President Trump arrives in Beijing on Wednesday, meeting with China's president about the trade war and more. I'm Steve Inskeep. We're hosting the program from Beijing this week. And here's a big question. Can a U.S. company replace the rare earth minerals that China cut off? On the next Morning Edition from NPR News.

0: What it means when AI is your housekeeper, your therapist, your everything. 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I'm Stephanie Hughes.
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0: Imagine if you invited robots, smart ones, or smartish at least, into every aspect of your life. Your emails and texts are all composed by an AI. The bots look at a photo of what's in your fridge and figure out what you can make for dinner. They even become emotional support, providing advice, sometimes companionship. Joanna Stern decided to try this, and she wrote about it in her new book, I Am Not a Robot, My Year Using AI to Do Almost Everything. I asked her what was one thing that became a lot easier when she let AI help.
2: Write the book. To be clear, and you know because you've read it, that I didn't use AI to write the book. But AI helped in some key ways that truly, I do not think I would be here on this show right now. I would still be writing this book or working on this book without AI tools. So research was a big one. Research was getting so much better through 2025 that I could task it with looking at big chapters and topics like healthcare, how it was impacting work and lots of academic papers. And I could have it go look at these academic papers, make sense of it, pick out people I should go and interview. And so the job that I once was giving to a reporting assistant, I was giving to AI. But it's very much my voice. It's very much my personality. I do not think AI could have done it as well. I didn't really try. It wasn't appealing to me. I was like, if I'm going to do this, I need to do this.
0: I would say one of the funniest things in the book is when things don't go well, when the AI delegation doesn't work out. For example, you spent a week letting AI compose almost every text message and email that you sent. Tell us what happened there.
2: And I actually would like to say that this is something that's kind of gotten better through the year, but because I wrote this over the year 2025, but I still wouldn't trust AI to fully deal with my personal communications and important communications. For instance, I was using Apple Intelligence to respond to my wife, and she asked me to come downstairs to help make the kids lunch. And the response was, Apple Intelligence suggested this on the bottom. I'm sorry, I have other plans. Right? And I did not want to end up divorced. But since that time, we have gotten lots more autonomy in some of these bots and agents. They are better, but I still wouldn't trust them to just completely respond on my behalf.
0: What was the cost of integrating all these AI bots into your life, both financial and other?
2: Financially, it wasn't much. But the cost to everything else was significant. The data cost, the privacy cost. I tested a lot of things where there was a cost to my privacy. I tested a bracelet that was recording everything all the time and transcribing it. AI was transcribing it and summarizing things. I tested a lot of cameras with robots that were in my house. I tested these chatbots for healthcare and gave over a lot of healthcare information, though I like to say I was as safe as I could be there, and I removed personal identifiable information of my test results that I uploaded. But yeah, I let it in deep. And if you're going to let something in deep, you're going to have to give over a lot of your own personal data to do it.
0: Joanna Stern. Her new book is called I Am Not a Robot. We'll have more of our conversation tomorrow on the show. I'm Stephanie Hughes, and that's Marketplace Tech. This is APM.
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8: From WHYY in Philadelphia, this is Fresh Air. I'm Sam Brigger, filling in for Terry Gross. Today, what if you relied on AI to do everything it's capable of doing? From reading your mammogram, to driving you, responding to all your messages, folding your t-shirts, serving as your robot dog, and more. Today, tech journalist Joanna Stern describes trying that experiment to test what AI can and can't currently do that's efficient, accurate, and helpful. She even took a trip with her AI boyfriend.
2: AI looked at my breasts, AI drove me, I put my life in the hands of AI. But yet, the thing that terrified me the most was the emotional connection that I could somewhat develop with a computer.
8: Later, David Bianculli reviews the new PBS special marking David Attenborough's 100th birthday, featuring his greatest adventures. First News.
9: Live from NPR News in Washington, I'm Ryland Barton. President Trump is on his way to China for a summit with President Xi Jinping. The Iran war is expected to dominate the conversation, but it's also critical for trade talks between leaders of the world's two biggest economies, as NPR's Scott Horsley explains.
10: The White House says the president wants reciprocity and fairness. And to be sure, lots of countries around the world are concerned that China is distorting markets by producing too much and dumping the excess elsewhere. Trump also wants China to buy a lot more stuff from the United States. You know, China has made commitments to buy more in the past and then often fallen short of those promises. U.S. farmers, in particular, have paid a price when China started buying soybeans.

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9: 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I'm Fernanda Echavarri, in for our host, Maria Hinojosa. Today, icons across the Americas. We begin at the northernmost part of the Mexican border with Norteña Julieta Venegas.
10: It's not like a respectful, traditional Norteño album at all. It's more like Norteña is myself, and the album has that spirit, but it's not all like 100% Norteñísimo.
9: Then to the 1970s Argentina, where Cecilia Gentili, the late trans activist, remembers negotiating her gender with the world.
11: Everything led me to believe that I was left in this earth by mistake by a group of extraterrestrials.
9: All this coming up on Latino USA. Stay with us. No te vayas.
12: Live from NPR News in Washington, I'm Ryland Barton. President Trump is flying to Beijing today. There he'll meet with China's top leader, Xi Jinping. NPR's Emily Fang reports one of the issues front and center will be China's relationship with the island of Taiwan.
13: Calling China's Xi Jinping an amazing man, Trump said the meetings with Xi later this week will cover energy prices, the war with Iran, and Taiwan, the democratic island China hopes to control one day. Asked about a delayed multi-billion dollar U.S. weapons sale to Taiwan, Trump has said he would talk about it with China's Xi Jinping.
14: A lot of good things can happen. Now, we'll be talking about, he'll bring up Taiwan.
13: American legislation requires the U.S. to provide for Taiwan's defense, and that includes selling Taiwan arms. Trump has also said he'll raise the case of imprisoned Hong Kong activist and publisher Jimmy Lai, as well as an imprisoned Christian pastor in China. Emily Fang, NPR News.
12: FBI Director Kash Patel has strongly denied allegations of excessive drinking on the job. Maryland Democratic Senator Chris Van Hollen confronted Patel during a Senate hearing today.
15: Are you willing to take the test, that it's called the audit test, that members of our active duty military and others take to determine whether they have a drinking problem?
16: I'll take any test you're willing to take.
15: I will take it, Director Patel. I'll take it. You ready to take it?
16: Let's go.
15: Yes or no?
16: Let's go.
15: I'll take it.
12: Patel has sued over a recent article in the Atlantic magazine, critical of his leadership. He also accused Van Hollen of slinging margaritas during a visit to El Salvador last year. OpenAI CEO Sam Altman, the man

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1: This nonprofit has come to be a for-profit industry leader. Closing arguments are Thursday. The judge told lawyers she's mindful an appeals court will consider not just the verdict, but how she ran the trial. For NPR News, I'm Rachel Miro.
2: A doctor says a French woman infected with hantavirus on a cruise ship is critically ill and being treated with an artificial lung. The World Health Organization says the outbreak has now reached 11 total reported cases worldwide, 9 of which have been confirmed. The overall tally includes 3 people from the cruise ship who died. You're listening to NPR News from Washington. Instructure, the company behind the online learning system Canvas, says it has reached a deal with hackers to delete data stolen in a cyber attack. The terms were not disclosed. The breach caused chaos for students, many in the middle of finals. The hacking group Shiny Hunters had threatened to leak data from nearly 9,000 schools and 275 million individuals. Charitable nonprofits say they face an existential crisis from federal funding cuts and other moves by the Trump administration. NPR's Jennifer Ludden reports on a new survey that warns some groups are struggling to survive.
3: The Center for Effective Philanthropy surveyed hundreds of nonprofit CEOs. 3/4 say they face increasing demand for services, even as many have had to cut staff and pull back. The center's Alicia Smith-Arriaga says things like meals for seniors and help for domestic violence victims have had to shut down.
4: The sector is really at an inflection point and in a crisis right now.
3: The Trump administration has said such funding cuts are part of its mission to shrink government. It's also made broad allegations of fraud and called groups that promote social justice radical and illegal. Jennifer Ludden, NPR News, Washington.
2: Maryland officials are considering moving the Preakness horse race from 2 to 3 weeks after the Kentucky Derby. Adding a week would try to address concerns about the short turnaround time between the races, which has led to fewer Derby winners participating in the Preakness and ultimately seeking the Triple Crown. To win that, a horse needs to win the Derby, the Preakness, and New York's Belmont Stakes. This year's Derby winner, Golden Tempo, is not participating in the Preakness. This is NPR News.
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11: Welcome to Latino USA. I'm Fernanda Echavarri, in for our host, Maria Hinojosa. When singer-songwriter Julieta Venegas looks in the mirror, she sees a norteña. What does it mean to be norteña?
12: Being from the north. In my case, it's being from the north of Mexico. I grew up in Tijuana, in a border city, which is always a mix.
11: Born in Southern California, her parents settled on the Mexican side of the border, a region she's proud to hail from.
12: I mean, I don't know if all borders are the same, but definitely Mexican-U.S. border is very strong, and Tijuana and San Diego is like the best border.
11: The Grammy Award-winning Mexican artist is releasing her 9th studio album and an accompanying memoir, both titled Norteña. They're a celebration of the music and stories of life on the U.S.-Mexico border.
12: This album is very much inspired in the Norteña sounds that I grew up with because we have this mix, you know. My brother and my sisters, we would listen to American radio.

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1: Me robaste el amor.
0: And some banda and El Don Gabriel and
1: No. Yo no me resignaré, no.
0: All the popular music that we grew up listening at home. But the album, I wanted to go to that place, you know, like the norteño sound, and I wanted to recreate it in the way I felt it. You know, it's not like a respectful, traditional norteño album at all. It's more like norteña is myself, and the album has that spirit, but it's not all like 100% norteñísimo.
2: For this story, Mexican singer Julieta Venegas sits down with me to talk about growing up with both Mexican and American musical idols, about her unusual decision to pick up the accordion while writing angsty songs in the 90s, and about her new project, a musical version of a family photo album. Julieta Venegas, thank you so much for joining us on Latino USA. It is such a pleasure. We are really glad you're here.
0: Thank you so much, Fernanda, for having me.
2: I have to admit that having this interview with you in English feels a little strange to me, because for 20 plus years, your music has been in the Spanish part of my brain when I sing and feel and cry and smile in Spanish. But you have this part of you also that's an English US piece of you. Why did you choose to make your art, your music, in Spanish?
0: I always grew up listening to music in English, maybe even watching a lot of American television. That's how I learned, actually, from television. That's how I learned English, and also speaking and just practicing it. You live in the border and you talk, you know, at one point you go to the other side, al otro lado, and you sort of, you know, you practice it. But I think that when it comes to my closest emotions, like what language my mom talks to me and my dad also, and, you know, all my boyfriends, I guess everything is closer to my emotions in Spanish. I think it comes more naturally. I never actually questioned myself if I should write in English. It was never a thing for me, actually. I never had that doubt.
2: It was really lovely to read about your family and you growing up in a house full of music. Is there a song that you associate with your family when you're like, esa es mi familia, esa es mi infancia? Or is it too hard to pick one?
0: No, I mean, it's hard to pick one, but I think it's easy in the sense that, for example, I think of the whole album by Juan Gabriel and Rocío Dúrcal.
1: Así es que déjame y vete ya. No.
0: I think her voice really reminds me of those trips that we used to do in the freeway to go to San Felipe when we were kids. And another song that we're still singing all the time is Sonia López and La Sonora Santanera, El Ladrón. My parents loved just putting parties together. They were very much, I don't know what happened, but they just started working too hard and they didn't do it as much. But I do remember a lot of parties when I was a kid, a lot of dancing and cumbia and Rulli Rendo. And yeah, there's a lot of stories actually in the album that have to do with the imagery that I've developed with my parents' history, you know, like the myths, the family myths.
2: What's a song that you associate with your family in this album?
0: There's actually a song that my dad asked me to write for him when he turned 80 years old.
1: Te celebramos, te celebramos. Palabras sinceras, te venimos a cantar.
0: He was like, I've never asked for anything, and I would like you to write me a song, because I'm turning 80. I'm like, okay, all right. You think they're quesadillas, Dad? Like, whatever. Now everybody's going to want their, like, birthday song. I'm like, well, you have to turn 80, you know, to get their birthday song. And yeah, some of it is like stuff that I felt, and some of it is stuff that I got inspired by just thinking about the border and thinking about Tijuana and what I grew up seeing, you know, like some of the stories like La Línea that I always grew up seeing migrants trying to cross to the other side.

0: Tijuana, after reading the book, is a big character in your life. There are times when you miss it, times when you're talking about the beauty and the heartache that comes with living and growing up in a border city. How did growing up in Tijuana shape how you see the world?
1: In my family, Mexico was a big miss. We didn't have a cotidiana with Mexico City. We had a cotidiana with San Diego. We grew up with American television, American radio. We were like immersed in it. And at the same time, in my house, it was like always like Mexico, Mexico, Mexico is politics. And everything was always being discussed about Mexico as if we didn't live like right beside a country that was completely different. It was kind of funny. And also my dad would say like, esas gringas, like, ugh, like saying like, I don't want my daughters to be like that. You know, they're like so como muy liberales and ahí vienen y se van de fiesta. And he was like, I don't want my daughters to be like that. I want them to leave the house married with somebody. And, you know, that was sort of the ideal.
0: I think a lot of us, especially growing up with Mexican dads, can relate to the idea of like, no se habla de cuerpos, no se habla de novios. But there's a scene in your memoir that I would love for you to share with our listeners. When you and your twin sister are both teenagers and you're doing what teenagers do, which is you make out with your crushes in the car. And then your dad shows up. So can you tell us about that moment that you decided to include in your memoir? I think it's a universal experience.
1: Definitely. I think it's so funny, though. I keep remembering that. And I'm like, why were we so dumb to like park right outside of the house? It was like, my God, we could have parked anywhere. It was like so silly.
0: Literally anywhere else on the street.
1: Exactly. I think they were just dropping us off and then we started making out and my dad just sort of like, I heard my dad like touching the window and we were very scared of our dad. He was very strict about that stuff. You know, he's strict about like boys and kissing and oh my God, you're kids, you shouldn't be. And what are you doing? But it was a very funny sort of naive thing for us to do, which I find now very sweet. You know, now that I've seen it, I see it like all these years afterwards, I feel like we were so sweet and naive.
0: I wanted to bring it back to two women that you wrote about who seemed to have inspired you, especially in your earlier years. First, your mom. You wrote that your first memories of music are tied to her. Mm-hmm. And I also want to ask about Margarita, the piano teacher that you had when you were little, mm-hmm. because you describe her with so much love, como con mucha ternura, like tenderness when you write about her. And to me, I sensed that the way you were writing about her is the way that she made you feel. So yeah, talk to me a little bit about these two women in your early years of falling in love with music.
1: They're two very important figures for me. My mom is definitely, I think she's the one who made me a tender person. I think she's the one who made me like a happy person and a tender person. And Margarita is really funny because I actually dedicated my first album to her and that was like, I don't know, many years ago. So yeah, she's definitely someone who left a very important influence on me.
0: I want to bring up the song Terca on your new album because, first of all, like, what a great title. Terca en mi manera de pensar. Terca en mi manera siempre de vivir. I guess terca is, in English, could be stubborn. So can you give our audience a little sort of behind the scenes on why that word, why write it that way, and how that's connected to your time in Mexico City?
1: Being stubborn is not necessarily seen as a positive thing. My mom never said it, but she was, ay, que terca eres, mi amor. She was like, que terca eres. So,
0: sí, no seas terca.
1: No seas terca, exactly. It's always a negative thing, you know, to be stuck, you know, because being terca is just being, you know, stuck to your idea, sticking to your idea of what you want to do, right? And that to a Mexican dad is not a good thing. So, you know, my dad was like, oh my God, que terca eres. I said, ¿Por qué eres de México? Why do you want to go? And so this song is about how terca can be translated into being intuitive, you know, how following your interior voice and saying, this is what I need to do right now. And what I really love about this song is that when I showed it to my mom, she's like, oh my God, they've always called me terca. So she felt identified to that song too. And I thought that was great because I feel like in Mexico, as a woman, being sticking to what your ideas are is being a terca. Because women are maybe traditionally seen as, you know, you need to be quiet, you need to be nice. So I think that it's good to know that my mom also identified with that song because it gives me hope that, you know, we can change all the time, you know. I have to mention that my dad is the big lesson for me because he has definitely changed a lot from when I was growing up to now. And I feel happy and lucky to be able to see my dad transform himself into somebody different and very positively also. So that to me is like, I'm like, so there's always hope. Even men can change. So I've seen it.
0: Did your dad listen to the song? Did he like the song?
1: Yeah. I don't know what my dad from 30 years ago would have thought of everything now, but I do know what my dad from now thinks, and he's amazing. He's just super happy and super proud. So I'm very happy to be able to share all this. Yeah.
0: You know, I had the most amazing Mexican dad, and he just encouraged me so much, and he let me sort of do my thing. Telling me, aquí estoy, you know, like it was always the way that he talked to me. And I was very sad to lose him not that long ago. He was much too young to have left us. La canción, callaron las canciones. It kind of snuck up on me. I don't know who you wrote about or what loss or what absence, but it really hit me.

0: It felt very, very much like some of the feelings that I've had in my mind and in my bones about the loss and the absence of my dad. You know, you put out a song in the world and all of us are going to react, however we're going to react to music, by any artist.
1: Yeah.
0: So I was just curious about that
1: emocionaste, song. Emocionaste. Thank you. Thank you. Thank you for sharing that with me. Yeah. This song is about my best friend who died a couple of years ago. I think in my adult life, it's my hugest loss, you know. Thankfully, I have my parents and my family. And Lynn was like a family to me. I talk about her in the memoir a lot because she's definitely someone who was a very protective presence for me. And her death was just really shook my whole life up. She passed of cancer and she was also very young. She was such an important figure in my life that I felt like I wasn't going to be able to go on with writing anything if I didn't write that song. This whole instrumental part was sort of saying, Güera, you know, you're here in my mind. Everybody who's lost someone so important to them is maybe going to find some, maybe a little bit of, oh, okay, you know, because crying is also a way of expressing your love for someone who's not there anymore. You know?

0: Coming up on Latino USA, Mexican musician Julieta Venegas talks about making the choice to move to Mexico City as she was just starting out, and of course, making the unusual choice to pick up the accordion.
1: The accordion expressed something else about me that maybe I didn't know how to put into words.
0: Stay with us. No te vayas.

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1: That sense of we're all doing this together transcends the bike itself.
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4: It's Latino USA. I'm Fernanda Chavarri, in for our host, Maria Hinojosa. Before the break, I was speaking with Grammy Award-winning singer-songwriter Julieta Venegas about her upcoming album and accompanying memoir, Norteña. So let's get back to our conversation, but let's start far back in her career, when she was just starting out in the border city of Tijuana and makes the decision to move to the country's capital. Your choice to move to Mexico City, I mean, what a beast of a city in the most amazing and challenging way. And there's something that you wrote that stuck with me. You wrote, quiero que la Ciudad de México sea mía, que yo sea habitante de ella. So for the city to be mine, for me to be sort of like a resident, I guess the translation, like to be an inhabitant of it.
5: Uh-huh.
4: So what do you think now, as you were writing those words of what you thought when you first moved to Mexico City at 21, and now 30-something years later, your significance and your connection to Mexico with your music?
5: Well, the thing is that I never see myself maybe in the objective way that maybe other people might see what I do and the music that I've done or whatever. I just feel like I'm still sort of figuring things out all the time, you know, while I'm doing music. And when I came to Mexico City, I just felt like I had to be here, you know, I had to be in this place. I didn't know what for. I just wanted to be here. It wasn't about, yes, I'm going to do an album. I just want to play for more people, not my mom and my aunts and my grandma, because they were the ones who, all my friends would go to my little shows and everybody was always there, which was great. But at the same time, I was like, what would it feel like to play for people I don't know? You know, I've never done that. Maybe I should try it. You know, that was sort of like what I had in my head when I was coming to Mexico City, you know, like, what would happen if I would find a little corner and I could sing some of my songs?
4: I feel like I just have to pause for a second and talk about the accordion, because I don't think a lot of people in their youth or as teenagers, they're just like, I think I'm going to pick up the accordion. I think this is the instrument I want to learn. You were the first woman I ever saw play an accordion, and it was in the video for the Mis Pasos, which I remember came out in the late 90s. It's got this like Fiona Apple-esque Alanis Morissette vibes. It's such an interesting combination. I don't walk around seeing like 20-year-old picking up the accordion.
5: Yeah, it was a strange choice at that moment, I guess. I was like, I was interested in it. I'd seen Los Lobos and Sergio Arau and Tom Waits and Los Tigres and everybody like playing it. And I was like, wow, what would it feel like to get out of the piano and have this instrument like a guitar, you know, because I was a pianist and maybe a different instrument would give me a different perspective. And at the point, I think it was a strange choice. And you're right that the song is kind of angsty. I think my first and second album were very angsty because I knew how to write about certain feelings, but didn't know how to express other feelings. But those feelings were definitely like, I was mad. And I was very like, you know, sort of serious and all that. And I definitely felt like the accordion expressed something else about me that maybe if I put in this instrument that I knew that it has this like festive spirit in it, you know, inside of it. Mm. And what's going to happen if I do this? And definitely it was a surprise. I would see the way people would react to the first shows I did in Mexico City. Their eyes were like, oh my God, what is this? What is she doing? Why is she bringing out this funky folk instrument?
4: And now it seems so natural to think of you on stage with an accordion.
5: Porque no,
4: you wrote something, and I'm butchering it because I don't have it in front of me, but you said something like you wanted the songs or the album to feel like you were walking around your house looking at either the photos or a photo album of your family and of growing up. What do you want people to feel and to get when this album is out?
5: What I try to express is joy of being together with other people, you know, and I hope that people will find that in this album, you know, will find that those stories are just about being human and being close to other people, and being far away is sometimes very tough, and how that, you know, that can, and everything that I was feeling at that point, and which also made me come back to Mexico, was like very important for me. And I feel like the album is about expressing that, you know, just expressing this need for other people, you know, and I hope that they get that feeling and they maybe play it in their family reunions, hopefully.
4: It's made to be played in un dominguito así con botanita, you know, like to enjoy yourself, I think. At least that's how I felt listening to it.

0: you spent some time in Argentina. You lived in Buenos Aires for how long? A good chunk.
1: 8 years. Yeah, 8 years.
0: I
1: just came back last year, yeah.
0: Why did you move there in the first place?
1: Well, my daughter's dad is from Argentina.
0: Okay.
1: We weren't together, but he went back to Argentina at one point and I kind of met somebody else. And I was like, it's a good idea. Let's just go to Argentina, all of us. And then when I separated from the other person, I was like, I don't think I'm going to go back now. I mean, I think this is good for my daughter and I should probably stick around for a few years and maybe wait till she's a que cumple 18. And then she kind of wanted to come back also. So I was like, okay, so maybe, yeah, let's go back. But I wanted to come back for a few years already. I felt like I had this, me precario, como estaba viviendo, because I felt all the time, I felt like I wanted to come back and that I was going to come back at one point. I didn't know when. And that uncertainty wasn't very positive for me. I felt like maybe I should just go back and stop thinking about going back because I never felt myself established there. I never felt like I was going to stay there for good. And that's not a good feeling for me. I wanted to sort of feel like I did want to stay somewhere for good. And I feel that here. So, you know, that was important for me.
0: Yeah.
1: Emotionally, at least.
0: Less floaty and more grounded. Yeah,
1: exactly. I felt a little bit floaty and a lot of references I didn't get and a lot of people didn't get my references. That was kind of hard. Juan Gabriel was definitely important because in Argentina, a lot of people don't really understand Juan Gabriel. And I was like, we're never going to understand each other then, you know? This is a product for our relationship, you know? We need to talk about this.
0: We can't go on until we establish Juan Gabriel for you, and then we can be friends.
1: Exactly.

0: Julieta Venegas, before we let you go, we spoke to you a lot about growing up at the border, U.S. and Mexico, English and Spanish. So we're going to make you choose between two things in this rapid fire question. So I'm going to give you two options, whichever comes to mind first.
1: Okay.
0: The Cure or Juan Gabriel?
1: That's a hard one. No, well, we just talked about Juan Gabriel. So yeah, I think I would choose Juan Gabriel. But I'm definitely a mix of both. I mean, I can't say that artistically. I can say that I'm not one or the other. I'm definitely. But right now, this point in my life, definitely Juan Gabriel.
0: Sinead O'Connor or Rocío Dúrcal?
1: You're mean. No, I think
0: they have to be hard. Otherwise, they're not fun. They have to be hard. Rocío Dúrcal.
1: Yeah, okay. I think Rocío Dúrcal, yeah.
0: Okay. Vinyl or cassette tapes?
1: Oh my God. You know what? I have been listening to cassette tapes, which I think is... the first time I listened to it, I'm like, am I going to turn into this kind of person? Am I going to turn into this? You know, because like the person who wants to go back to cassettes. But then I was like, yes, maybe I am going to turn into this person, because I had all my cassettes that I left in Mexico with a friend, and he just gave them back to me like a week ago. And you know who is actually in the cassette player right now? I'm not going to lie.
0: Who?
1: Sinead O'Connor. And it's crazy. It's been 7 hours and 15 days. You know her voice, and she was just incredible. But definitely cassette, because that's the one I have in my, you know, I've been taking walks, you know, yeah, in Viveros with my cassette player. And I'm just like, I feel like, oh my God, just going back to my teenage years, you know.
0: Like a legit Walkman? You have a Walkman, or do you carry a cassette player with speakers?
1: Yeah, I have a Walkman. No, wait, I have a cassette player. It's right beside my bed, because
0: oh my God, I love this.
1: I'm not lying to you. Look.
0: I didn't think you were lying, to be fair.
1: Right here.
0: That's so cool.
1: She is right there.
0: Oh.
1: Sinead O'Connor.
0: I love
1: How
0: this.
1: About that?
0: Okay, last one. Piano or accordion?
1: Piano. I'm actually a piano player dressed up as an accordion player. I've always said that, because for now, I'm preparing myself for a promotion tour. So I'm playing the accordion, I'm practicing, and I'm putting up all the songs together again with the accordion and everything. But when I'm at home, my natural thing is to sit at the piano. And when I'm writing also, I write in the piano. So yeah, it's my,
0: you're right, the piano.
1: It's my natural instrument.
0: Well, I am so delighted that you gave us time today. It's been such a lovely conversation, and you share a lot on the memoir, and you share a lot in this album, and I can't wait for people to get their hands on both and experience both in their own ways.
1: Well, thank you. Thank you, Fernanda. Muchas gracias por la entrevista.
0: Muchísimas gracias.
1: Estuvo muy divertida.
0: The new album and accompanying memoir from Julieta Venegas, titled Norteña, are both out this month.

0: Now we're going to switch gears and go from the north of Mexico all the way to New York City, where a funeral for the late and great trans activist Cecilia Gentili is taking place. And just a heads up that this story contains a mention of sexual violence. Please take care while listening. On February 6th, 2024, Cecilia Gentili passed away in her home from an overdose.
1: This is the homegoing service of Cecilia Gentili.
0: Her funeral took place a week later, just after Valentine's Day.
1: Cecilia!
2: Cecilia!
1: Cecilia!
2: Cecilia!
0: Cecilia was a pillar in the LGBTQ community across the globe.
1: Cecilia, we love you.
0: A leading advocate for sex workers, immigrants, incarcerated people, and those living with HIV.
1: We're not going to think of Cecilia as gone. We're going to think of her in another realm, in a place where everything is beautiful and shiny.
0: She created off-Broadway shows based on her life.
3: I was born in the middle of nowhere in Argentina in 1972.
0: Acted on the TV drama Pose.
4: Are we going to do this or not? Because it's going to take time. And I have a hair appointment at 10.
0: And in 2022, debuted her memoir, Faltas, Letters to Everyone in My Hometown Who Isn't My Rapist. It's a coming-of-age story of a young trans woman growing up in Argentina in the 70s and 80s.
4: So this book is not just about stories. This book is screaming revolutionary ask to support trans young folks.
0: For this story, we go back to 2022, when the trans activist, actor, and author told us about the transformative power of storytelling. Here is Cecilia Gentili in her own words, a couple of years before her untimely death.
4: My name is Cecilia Gentili. I live in Brooklyn, New York City, and I am originally from Argentina. I didn't know what storytelling was. One time after I changed my name legally, Transgender Legal Defense helped me navigate my name change. And during those meetings of changing my name, I met this amazing trans individual. His name is Noah Lewis, and he invited me to be a part of a storytelling event. And I was like, what is in a storytelling event? And he explained to me that he thought that I could be good at telling stories. So I was like, what story am I going to say? So he asked me to practice with him.
3: That we were driving to my grandmother's house, and my brother, while we were crossing a railroad, elbowed me and said, do you see that railroad? And I said, why are we whispering?
4: And I found the process of talking about an event and talking about my feelings and talking about my story and talking about people around me throughout those times was really healing and very entertaining.
3: We found you in the railroad. And I said, was I in a basket? And he said, no basket. Which is kind of depressing, right? The basket would make it look cute.
4: I love attention. I'm an Aquarius. I enjoy being the center of attention. And that was all put together. It was perfect. But I love telling stories live, right? So, you know, when you tell a story, it's easy because you manipulate the story as you want, right? As on the go, you change things around because it's your story. Who's going to tell you anything about it? You can do whatever you want. But when I started writing, it's different because you write something and it's structured and it's rigid. It's there. It's in a piece of paper. And every time somebody reads it, it's going to be the same. There's no way to tweak it or to play around. When I started writing these stories, I thought it would be important to have a public that for these stories to be told to somebody. So that's how I came with letters. I thought, I'm going to say these things that I have to say to the people that I want to say them, right? Many of them are alive and many of them are not. And that's how I started writing these letters to, they are seven letters to seven individuals that had some kind of impact in my life, good or bad. I love to talk about my hometown. I was born in Ciudad de Galvez. Most people live from agriculture. The town is very little and everybody knows you and everybody knows everything about you and everybody talks about everybody and everything that is a little bit outside the normal becomes some kind of sensation. When I was little in Argentina, was going through a dictatorship.
2: As many as 10,000 Argentines or more, men, women, and children who were labeled left-wing terrorists, were kidnapped off the streets by the military regime, tortured, and killed.
4: My mother was very clear about the political climate. She told me that she wanted me to know what the reality was because she clearly saw me as a queer kid. And, you know, oppressive regimes go first for people who think, right? For poets, for thinkers, and for artists. And many of those folks are queer. So the queer community is one of the communities that suffer the most when it comes to repression from oppressive regimes or governments. So my mom told me that most of the things that she was oppressive around was just because she wanted me to leave.

0: Coming up on Latino USA, Cecilia Gentili reckons with the past through storytelling.
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0: Stay with us. No te vayas.
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0: It's Latino USA. I'm Fernanda Chavarri, in for our host, Maria Hinojosa. Before the break, we were listening to trans icon Cecilia Gentili, as we're celebrating International Day Against Homophobia, Transphobia, and Biphobia. Now we're going to go back to Gentili, who as a child found herself feeling different from her family.
1: I grew up with an extreme sense of binariness. So a person who was assigned male at birth should be masculine and do all masculine things and be rough and be all macho. And a woman had the expectation of being submissive and beautiful and wear dresses. And at the time, as it was the 70s, it was no concept of like trans people or non-binary people. I didn't meet another trans person until I was 17. So for many years, I thought like I was an extraterrestrial, or I thought that I was crazy. I never felt like anybody was like me. So that's how I grew up. I grew up having to perform a sense of masculinity that it was not really innate or really came naturally to me. But I navigated in a way in which I was able to indulge in my femininity and in the beauty of being a queer kid. My mom used to give me flowers to bring to the teachers very often. It's a form of appreciation that we do in Latin America. My mom sent me to school with my carnation in my hand. And when I got to school, I was confronted and told that I shouldn't go to class, that I had to go to see the superintendent, la directora de la escuela. And you know that something is wrong. They don't send you to see the superintendent if you are doing good. They send you to see them if you did something wrong. And there was my mom and these two women. One was a psychologist and another one a psychiatrist. And they, with very, not very pedagogic ways, they explained to me that I shouldn't use the girls' bathroom because I was using the girls' bathroom. I thought that that was normal. I felt and always see myself as a girl, so I would go into the girls' bathroom. So they explained to me that because of my genitalia, which is such a difficult conversation to have with a kid, 6 years old, you know, it's just hard. I think that was the first time that I learned to negotiate, you know, with people. And I was like, you know what? I'm not going to fight this. I'm just going to do what they tell me. And I stop using the girls' bathroom. But I actually thought at the moment that they were all crazy. As a child, I was obsessed with UFOs. I'm from an area of Argentina that was very famous for people seeing UFOs. One day we were driving with my father and my mother to my grandmother's house. We were driving and we passed through a railroad and my brother was like, that's where we found you. And I was like, what? He says like, yeah, we found you there. You're not my brother. You know, we found you there and you've been raised, you know, with us, but you're not part of this family, which is like really, really nasty. But, you know, I guess that's what brothers and sisters and siblings do, right? And I totally believed him. And it kind of made sense, right? I put two and two together and I was like, this is a known UFO area. I was found in a railroad. I'm a girl, but I have a pee-pee and I can use the girl's bathroom. Everything led me to believe that I was left in this earth by mistake by a group of extraterrestrials. And I went to my grandma and I explained that to her. And my grandma, being the amazing woman that she was, entertained it. And she said, yeah, maybe you are. I told her, like, maybe they'll come back for me. And that night, we waited for the UFOs to come back to get me. So we waited, and of course, nobody came. But she told me that we have to thrive with what we have at hand. And she told me that what I had was her and my family. And even if it wasn't my family, even if I was from another planet, I had to make the best out of it. It was a very important lesson of a very, very wise woman. I think it's important that we talk about the importance of giving good, healthy attention to our children. Because if we don't give them good, healthy attention, somebody may try to give them a negative attention, like it was my case. I've been in therapy for more than 10 years. And I believe that was the time that took me to come to terms with my history of abuse. And also with my history of survival, right? Because this book is not just about sexual abuse. It's about surviving sexual abuse. It's about finding ways to thrive as a young person. It is one phrase in the book that for me summarizes a lot of the whole book. That when we talk about sexual abuse and the person who sexually abused me, I say that he saved my life and ruined it forever, right? Because this person was the only person that was understanding me as a girl, that was entertaining my femininity. In the terrible way that it happened, it was also life-saving for me because I felt validated and recognized through the terrible actions that he committed. I think it's important that we talk about sexual violence and that we talk about sexual violence in children and in young adults. So this book is a lot about that, but it's a lot about surviving and the beauty of surviving and the strength of surviving and thriving. So after 10 years of therapy, I found the courage to talk openly about my history, because that history and the terribleness of some of the things that happened to me were a big part of my bad mental health, my need to use substances. So as part of my process of therapy, I came to understand that I could talk about these things, that it was okay to talk about these things. Finally, after so many years of therapy, I understood that it was no blame of my part in all of these terrible things that happened to me, that I was not to blame, which I did blame myself for many years. I decided not to soften any of the narrative, but also I decided that I didn't want to create a piece that was just about trauma. Because I believe that people in general, specifically cisgender people, have a tendency to fixate with the trauma and with the pain and with the terribleness of the lives of a trans person, right? So I wanted to intertwine the trauma with the joy that I experienced. So at the same time that these bad things were happening to me, I was also experiencing joy. And those two things can live at the same time. So that's why the book, I hope it translates as those two feelings living together and intertwine. All the letters that I wrote were really important for me. It was a very important letter that is addressed to my grandmother. It's meant to describe the joy and the beauty that we can create when we support people, specifically in this case, children who are different. And it's the story of a woman who decided to stand up for her grandchild. My grandmother loved tangos. In Argentina, the tangos is you know, part of the culture. It's so important, right? But my grandmother watched a show called Grandes Valores del Tango. In the middle of the show, at a moment where I thought it was the most important for me with the song that I liked the most, I would come out of her room dressing with all her clothes and jewelry, and I would do a performance of a tango for them. So they stop looking at the TV and they move their heads to look at me, and the TV was just the music, but I was the show. I was doing the show. And I remember myself doing this at 4, 5, 6, 7 years old. That's one of the most beautiful memories of my grandmother. Her just allowing me to be me, right? And if more people would have allowed me to be me like she did, with good intentions, maybe my life would have been a little bit better. But even though it wasn't better, it was a life, and it's to be celebrated. And that's what we do. That's what we do as trans people. We have to celebrate ourselves when others don't. Trans kids are extremely under attack with pieces of legislation throughout the whole country where, like, trans kids are not supported in healthcare, or like the bans on sports for trans people, right? And all of this is the result of this ideology that trans people are this new phenomenon. Trans people have been here forever. And I think it informed a lot of my lives. Still nowadays, I find ways to do what I need to do to survive and thrive. I believe that storytelling is advocacy, and the advocacy is storytelling. The best way to create the change that we want in society and in our lives is by sharing our stories and asking for what we need. I've been here for 50 years. This is not new. The thing is that now trans kids are able to better understand themselves because like the internet, because information. But in my time, I didn't have any of that. So I had to improvise and I had to be myself and my feminine self and the little girl that I was as I could. And that's what I did. And I think it informed a lot of my lives.
0: A year after Gentili passed, a man admitted to selling fentanyl-laced heroin to the transgender activist. He was sentenced to 19 years in federal prison. Rest in peace to the saint and icon, Cecilia Gentili.

0: That's it for today. I'm Fernanda Echavarri, Managing Editor of Latino USA, in for our host, Maria Hinojosa. This episode was the work of Monica Morales Garcia, Penile Ramirez, Maria Garcia, Julia Rocha, and Daisy Contreras. Nancy Trujillo is our production manager. 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The Latino USA team also includes Roxana Aguirre, Reinaldo Leaños Jr., Luis Luna, Glorimar Márquez, Julieta Martinelli, Adriana Rodriguez, and Nicole Rothwell. Penile Ramirez and Maria Hinojosa are executive producers. 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
8: As Donald Trump heads to China for a summit with Xi Jinping, he says they will discuss Iran.
9: We're going to have a long talk about it. He's been a friend of mine. He's been somebody that we get along with. And I think you're going to see that this is going to be a very exciting trip. A lot of good things are going to happen.
8: Also coming up on the newsroom with me, Janet Jaleel, the OpenAI boss, Sam Altman, accuses Elon Musk of wanting to control the company in the latest stage of their legal battle.
10: Israel have done it.
8: Israel makes it through to the final of the Eurovision Song Contest as five countries boycott the event over the war in Gaza. And
11: sometimes the things that seem so bad about what's happened to us may end up being your greatest gift if you can turn it into something that matters or if it makes you stronger.
8: The forensic thriller writer Patricia Cornwell talks about the dark experiences that inspired her writing. That's all after this bulletin of World News.
12: BBC News with Roisin Hasty. President Trump is travelling to Beijing on his first trip to China by a US leader since 2017. The main focus of his talks with Xi Jinping will be the tense trade relationship between the world's two largest economies. Stephen McDonnell is in Beijing.
13: I think when it all comes down to it, it sort of breaks down to several short-term headaches and one long-term problem. I think the short-term headaches, well, tariffs. Donald Trump called on the tariff war. She called his bluff. There could be some deals on either side to kind of sweeten the trade relationship, if you like. Then there's Taiwan. Now, according to the Chinese government, this is the number one sensitive issue. Xi Jinping will be telling Donald Trump he doesn't want the US to be backing Taiwan militarily. Now, I think a lot of people in Taiwan might think that there is the potential there for Taiwan to be sold out. Because really, is Donald Trump that wedded to the Taiwan issue? Might he sell them less arms if it meant doing some sort of a deal?
12: President Trump has lashed out at media coverage of the US war against Iran, branding it virtual treason to say Iranians were doing well militarily. His social media post came after the New York Times reported Iran retained two-thirds of its missile stockpile. The paper said the Trump administration's portrayal of a shattered Iranian military went against what US intelligence agencies were saying behind closed doors. The British Prime Minister Keir Starmer has defied calls to resign amid growing dissent with the governing Labour Party. Sakir has received support from his deputy, David Lammy, who urged party MPs not to trigger a leadership battle. Dozens of them have asked the Prime Minister to quit, but more than 100 have backed him. Here's Rob Watson.
2: Make no mistake, whether there's a challenge to Keir Starmer, there is currently a standoff, what looks like an unsustainable standoff for the longer term between the Prime Minister and his supporters, who say it would be crazy to have some kind of a leadership challenge, and that very substantial chunk of the Labour Party that thinks it's hopeless that he can never, ever be a popular leader and that he needs to go sooner rather than later.
12: Britain says 10 more people who may have been exposed

0: is Morning Edition from NPR News. I'm Leila Fadel.
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2: 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You're listening to Morning Edition on member-funded Vermont Public. Coming up a little bit later in the show, University of Vermont women's basketball head coach Maureen McGarity is settling into her new role. The former Holy Cross and University of New Hampshire coach sat down with Mitch Wertlieb on the Sports Report this week, and we are going to bring you some of their conversation at 7:45. I do hope you can stick around this morning, and thank you for being here. 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
0: Good morning. The Pentagon has an updated financial cost for the war with Iran, $29 billion. And that does not include the price to repair facilities hit by Iran, which could take another $4 billion. It's Morning Edition from NPR News. China's control over important minerals gives it leverage in any trade war. I'm Leila Fadel.
1: And I'm Michelle Martin. As President Trump and China's Xi Jinping prepare to meet, a mine in Wyoming could give the U.S. enough rare earths to last decades. Also, how manufacturers in the U.S. and China are trying to adapt to whatever happens to their country's trading relationship. And in Fairbanks, Alaska, people are waiting for the single day when spring will be sprung. It's Wednesday, May 13th. On this day in 1973, in the first Battle of the Sexes, Bobby Riggs defeated Margaret Court 6-2-6-1. Billie Jean King avenged the loss later that year. News is next.
3: Live from NPR News in Washington, I'm Corva Coleman. President Trump is en route to China for meetings with President Xi Jinping. He's accompanied by several key business leaders, such as the CEOs of Boeing and NVIDIA. Trump will try to focus on reaching business agreements. The leaders will also focus on the war in Iran. China's a business ally of Iran's and buys most of Iran's crude oil. A new NPR Chicago Council Ipsos poll finds most Americans think U.S. tariffs have been bad for both economies and driven up consumer costs here. NPR's Frank Langfitt reports.
4: Elisa Kajiwara is a physical therapist in Greater Chicago. When she bought a Chinese-made board game, she noticed tariffs added up to $20 to the price.
5: I think the tariffs are bad. Making a worse deal for a country's trade does not mean we'll get more stuff out of it.
4: David Morgan lives in North Carolina and supports tariffs. Low-wage competition from China sank his furniture company.
6: Business dried up, and we didn't have the orders. We filed Chapter 11 and sold off a lot of our stuff.
4: The poll shows most Americans see a potential solution: cut tariffs on China in exchange for China buying more U.S. agricultural goods. Frank Langfitt, NPR News, Washington.
3: The effects of the Iran war are driving up costs in the U.S., too. Before he left for China, President Trump said he did not consider Americans' financial situation when he's thinking about the war.
7: The only thing that matters when I'm talking about Iran, they can't have a nuclear weapon. I don't think about Americans' financial situation. I don't think about anybody. I think about one thing.
3: He added, if the stock market goes up or down a little bit, the American people understand it. But it's not the stock market that's hurting consumers. The government reported yesterday consumer prices rose in April 3.8% compared to the same time a year ago. Prices were up for many things, but especially gas. President Trump is expected to name David Ventrella as the next acting director of the Immigration and Customs Enforcement Agency, or ICE. NPR's Jimena Bustillo prepared this report.
8: Ventrella most recently worked for the department overseeing contracts between ICE and various detention facilities. He previously worked for ICE during the Obama and George W. Bush administrations. He left the agency to work for GEO Group, a private prison company that contracts with the federal government for immigration detention. The selection comes as leadership at DHS, led by new Secretary Mark Wayne Mullen, are looking to shift away from controversial surges of enforcement and build up detention and deportation capacity. Ventrella will inherit a much larger workforce. About 12,000 new employees were added in the last year. And a bigger budget. Congressional Republicans gave ICE $75 billion last summer, about half to spend on detention space. Jimena Bustillo, NPR News, Washington.
3: On Wall Street, Dow futures are lower in pre-market trading. This is NPR.
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2: I'm Jen Jarecki with Vermont Public News. A social services nonprofit in the Northeast Kingdom has agreed to pay the state $65,000 to settle a Medicaid fraud and neglect investigation. Vermont Public's Lola Dufour has more on the deal.
10: The Vermont Attorney General's Office claims Northeast Kingdom Human Services failed to safely supervise an adult with severe developmental disabilities who posed risks to himself and others. And it says one of the nonprofit's therapists overbilled Medicaid. The organization did not dispute the state's accusations, though the settlement emphasized the nonprofit caught the billing problems internally and reported them to the state. Lola Dufour, Vermont Public.
2: Road work continues on parts of I-89 this week. The southbound on and off ramps at Exit 8 in Montpelier will close overnight tonight between 7 p.m. and 6 a.m. And on Thursday, the southbound ramps at Exit 9 in Middlesex will close during those same times. Crews are repaving those entrance and exit ramps and started work earlier this week. And state transportation officials say more repair work is underway further south near Brookfield. Crews have been working this week during the daytime hours and plan to keep at it through Friday. Drivers should expect grooved pavement, uneven lanes, and temporary lane closures on I-89 north and south in that area. University of Vermont women's basketball head coach Maureen McGarity has only been leading the Catamounts for about a month, but she has ties to the school for a while. McGarity had championship-level success coaching teams at Holy Cross and the University of New Hampshire. Then she took a couple years off to spend more time with her family and work for UVM Athletics while her husband John Becker coached the men's team. The pair are said to be the first married couple coaching a school's men's and women's teams in Division I history. McGarity talked about it this week on the Sports Report with host Mitch Wortlieb.
11: It's an amazing accomplishment to be a head coach and to be a Division I head coach, but to also have your husband, you know, down the hall.
2: You'll hear more from McGarity on how her new head coaching gig is going and what we can expect from the team next year. That's coming up at 7:45 here on Morning Edition. Turning to today's forecast, becoming cloudy, showers in New York spreading east this morning, reaching the Northeast Kingdom, White Mountains, and Eastern Township by midday, tapering to scattered showers south. We'll have highs in the 50s to near 60 today. Mostly cloudy tonight with scattered passing showers and lows in the upper 30s to mid 40s. And you can follow news and weather at vermontpublic.org. 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
13: And I'm Leila Faldin. Good morning. The Pentagon estimates the cost of the war with Iran is about $29 billion. Top defense officials answered questions from Congress on Tuesday. That price tag was one of few specifics over the day of testimony. Coming up, we'll hear from the top Democrat on the House Appropriations Committee on what answers she is looking for.

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1: You're listening on Vermont Public. Nothing like kid giggles to brighten your morning. I'm Jen Jarecki. This is Morning Edition. And coming up, we're going to hear from University of Vermont women's basketball head coach Maureen McGarity, who spoke about settling into her new role with the Sports Report's Mitch Wertlieb. And a bit later this hour, after a tumultuous 13 months at the helm of the U.S. Food and Drug Administration, Marty McCary has resigned. Bring you more a bit later this hour. 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
2: From the Fairbanks Museum in St. Johnsbury, this is the Eye on the Sky Farm and Garden Forecast. The sun rose this morning at 5:26, setting at 8:08, length of the day, 14 hours and 42 minutes. The clouds are thickening up and showers in New York are spreading eastward. There may be a few hours east of the Green Mountains where it'll stay dry before the showers arrive, but it does look like a wet day, especially this afternoon, and then diminishing south and west this afternoon. Rain showers from today into early tomorrow amounting to a quarter to a half an inch from the Green Mountains west, 1/10 to a quarter of an inch east. Additional rain and showers continue tomorrow into early Friday. Amounts will range widely, 1/10 to a quarter of an inch across Quebec, increasing to a half an inch to as much as 1.5 inches in central and southern areas. Still a few showers on Friday, and then a big change this weekend, becoming partly sunny, highs upper 60s and 70s. I'm meteorologist Mark Breen with an Eye on the Sky.
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1: Good morning. You're listening to Morning Edition on Vermont Public. I'm Jen Jarecki. It's 7:45. University of Vermont women's basketball head coach Maureen McGarity is settling into her new role. The former Holy Cross and University of New Hampshire coach recently came on to lead the Catamounts after Alyssa Kresge departed for the University of Richmond. Coach McGarity sat down with Mitch Wertlieb on the Sports Report this week. She talked about her ties to UVM and what it's been like to step into the new role after the success Kresge had in recent years.
4: I've been Alyssa's number one fan, I think, for 20-plus years now. So we played together in college at Marist College. I was a fifth-year senior. She was a freshman. She came in. She was one of the best players I've ever played with. And then I was able to coach her for a year when I first got into coaching.
5: So I'm no kidding.
4: She's been a rock star, you know, from the day I met her when she first came in as an 18-year-old. So, you know, I think Alyssa's style and is hers and it's very unique. And I think our personalities are a little bit different as far as our coaching style, but our philosophies are very similar because we did play for the same college coach, you know, legendary Brian Georges, who has retired, but a motion offense, very specific, you know, that five out, unselfish basketball.
5: You had tremendous success at Holy Cross, back-to-back Patriot League titles in 2023 and 2024. So then, you know, you took sort of, I guess, a gap year, right, from between then and now. I mean, what are you excited about getting back to coaching?
4: I'm a coach, you know, and it's been in my blood. My dad was a college men's and women's coach for 40 plus years. It's all I've ever been up until, you know, 2 years ago. So my husband is the men's basketball coach at UVM, John Becker, and that's what brought me and my two daughters, Charlotte and Caroline, up and had an amazing opportunity to take a step away from coaching and still be part of UVM athletics. And I was the gift officer for UVM and just having that 2 years and opportunity to just spend more time with my two daughters. daughters and coach their teams. I never had the opportunity to really coach their teams and go on road trips with John. I think the last, you know, the 2 years before that was tough because we amazing opportunity, you know, opportunities for ourselves in our professional careers, so playing in the NCAA tournament. A lot of our most, you know, amazing accomplishments in our professional careers we missed. So I think this the last 2 years was fun to be able to just kind of take a step aside and be a coach's wife. But I missed it. Of course, it's who I am. Yeah, it's just who I am. I'm a coach.
5: I got to be real with you here and tell you, I'm so relieved that you brought up the marriage to John Becker first. If I'm not mistaken, you are believed to be the first married couple to simultaneously lead a school's men's and women's basketball programs in Division I history.
4: That's,
5: do we know
4: that's
5: that?
4: That's
5: what we've been hearing.
4: That's what we're hearing.
5: Yeah,
4: it's an amazing accomplishment just to be a head coach and to be a Division I head coach, but to also have your husband, you know, down the hall. You know, John has been my, you know, biggest cheerleader over the years, and I'm his biggest fan. And so I just think it's a really neat experience, I think, you know, just were two really cool times of our lives in our careers where we both feel like we've been able to accomplish a lot, but to be at a place like UVM that's so supported, and we have the best boss in the world, Jeff Shulman, is our athletic director, that thought this was a great idea. I think logistically, some people are curious how we're going to be able to do this during the basketball season with two young daughters. One's home and one's on the road, but John and I, you know, have just been great teammates, you know, the last couple years.
5: Returning players this year. Do you have a pretty good returning roster?
4: Yeah, I'm thrilled to say, you know, obviously with the transfer portal, you just never know. And so our student athletes had a lot of great opportunities, and some decided to go in for a little bit to see what was out there. And that was the first thing I did when I was hired. I met individually with each player. And I think the thing that just kept coming back was UVM and the community. Our one senior graduating, Kira Hansen, she's still working on a waiver. So she did go into the portal for that extra year. But everybody that was going to come back came back. And even three out of our four incoming freshmen that were signed from the previous staff are coming too. So we have a great, great nucleus back. And I'm absolutely thrilled.
1: 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Highs in the low 50s to around 60 north to south today. 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
1: Coming up from NPR, how will the resignation of FDA Commissioner Marty McCary affect the Trump administration's health agenda? We're going to hear from former FDA Commissioner Scott Gottlieb. And we also have local news on the way. Voters in Barrie City and Barrie Town went to the polls yesterday. We'll bring you some results at 8:04.
8: It's Morning Edition from NPR News. I'm Michelle Martin.
9: And I'm Leila Faldilla. The commissioner of the Food and Drug Administration has resigned. Dr. Marty McCary told President Trump he was leaving Tuesday after 13 tumultuous months on the job. In a few minutes, we'll hear from a head of the FDA in Trump's first term about McCary's tenure. First, the details.
8: NPR Pharmaceuticals correspondent Sydney Lupkin is here to talk about the change. Good morning, Sydney.
10: Good morning.
8: So why is this happening?
10: Well, I'm told the final straw for McCary was White House pressure to okay flavored vapes, something he did not agree with. That's according to a federal health official familiar with management of the agency, but who wasn't authorized to speak publicly. The pressure has been building for a while. He had survived a series of controversies. McCary was definitely disrupting the agency, which is really in line with what the rest of the Trump administration has been trying to do to the federal government. And he made a lot of people mad. At times, McCary angered the Make America Healthy Again movement for not pushing the MAHA agenda fast enough or hard enough. And he upset people wanting a more predictable approach to regulation at the FDA.
8: Can you give us some examples?
10: Oh, sure. For example, people who support the MAHA movement were upset when the agency approved updated COVID-19 vaccines last year. He also disappointed people who oppose abortion by approving a second generic version of mifepristone, drug makers and patient groups who want a consistent and predictable FDA were unhappy with the agency's reversals on experimental drugs and vaccines. McCary made some policy changes without convening the typical FDA advisory committees of outside experts. These committees have a lot of rules around them to make sure they're not biased, and they're typically convened before big agency decisions. It's a way to build public trust. And McCary didn't do that before changing the safety warnings on hormone replacement therapies. At the time, he called the committees bureaucratic, conflicted, and expensive. So even though medical groups had long wanted those safety labels changed, they didn't like the way McCary did it.
8: So what are people saying now that McCary is out?
10: In a post on Truth Social, President Trump thanked McCary for doing a great job, but Dr. Ben Rome, a physician and health policy researcher at Brigham and Women's Hospital in Boston, says he's glad to see McCary go.
11: I think the last year has been an unmitigated disaster for the FDA. So there has been a lot of changes to regulatory processes that have totally undermined the FDA's independent abilities and have introduced political interference into the process.
10: There's also been a big exodus of career staff. That's in addition to the mass firings that took place just after McCary was confirmed last year. Rome says he hopes the next person will right the ship, but he's worried.
8: So speaking of that, who is the next person that we think will lead the FDA?
10: That would be Kyle Diamantis. Trump announced that he'll be the acting commissioner. Diamantis had been the deputy commissioner for food, overseeing nutrition and human food safety. He's a lawyer, not a medical doctor. But the administration has struggled to get some of its health picks confirmed by the Senate, so it may be a while before there's a permanent commissioner.
8: That is NPR's pharmaceuticals correspondent, Sydney Lumpkin. Sydney, thank you.
10: You bet.
9: For more on the resignation of the head of the FDA and what that means for the agency, I'm joined by Dr. Scott Gottlieb. He was commissioner of the Food and Drug Administration from 2017 to 2019 in President Trump's first term. Good morning and welcome to the program.
12: Good morning. Thanks for having me.
9: So as we just heard, Dr. McCary resigned, apparently because of pressure from the White House to approve flavored vapes, which he did not agree with. What do you make of his resignation?
12: I'm not sure that there was one policy issue that drove this. I don't know the details. Marty's a friend. I think there were some constructive things that he did during his tenure at the agency. I think that the biggest challenge that the agency faces and faced was just the loss of senior personnel. If you look at overall, they lost thousands of staff members, thousands of medical reviewers. You look at the oncology division at the agency, it went from about 100 medical reviewers at its starting strength to about 50 now. The hematology division that oversees malignant heme went from 21 reviewers to 6. They lost an entire breast cancer review team. That's just the oncology division, which I happen to look at closely. And they also lost a lot of senior career leaders inside both the Biologics Center and the Drug Center. There were political appointees put in those positions. And I think ultimately that eroded a lot of the institutional rigor and experience of the agency. And I think that's what's been hobbling the agency.
9: Taken together, all of these departures plus kind of a tumultuous year, as you said, you called Dr. McCary a friend and you said he has done some admirable things. But him leaving, how does that affect health policy in the U.S., plus all these other departures you mentioned?
12: Yeah, I think the continued turnover at the agency is not constructive for FDA. I think what you want in those positions is stable leadership, both in the commissioner's office, and there's probably going to be other turnover in the commissioner's office as a result of his departure, but also stable leadership in the different centers that govern the products, oversee different product centers. When I was there, I inherited a core of center directors from Rob Califf, who had been commissioner before me, and they stayed in place for my entire tenure at the agency. And that was very helpful to me, having senior career leaders with a lot of experience, having stable leadership in those positions. And if you look at those positions, they've turned over many times in the last couple of years. There's been some divisions inside the drug center that have turned over five or six times. That kind of turnover inside the agency, the loss of very experienced senior career leaders in those positions, that ultimately has a real impact on the review process. And it's not just in the drug center. You're also seeing that in tobacco center. You're seeing it in the food center as well, though that's been a little bit more stable.
9: What does it mean for public trust in the agency?
12: I think most people probably aren't paying very close attention to who's coming and who's going inside FDA, but I think that there is a perception of just consistent and sort of persistent turnover inside FDA, and that has to have an impact on the overall public perception of the agency. And a lot of the senior career leaders who left also were well known outside the agency.
9: You know, the reporting indicates that there was pressure from the White House, at least over this one decision. As a former FDA commissioner, did you ever experience White House pressure or this kind of White House pressure?
12: Yeah, and I don't know. I don't know if that's true, that narrative around White House pressure. It does appear the White House that had a different perspective on some of the tobacco-related issues. But look, I had policy disputes. I had places of disagreement. But I was always able to come to a compromise and didn't feel that the White House forced me into a decision.
9: Former FDA Commissioner Dr. Scott Gottlieb, thank you for your time.
12: Thanks a lot.
9: People in China smoke far more than in the U.S. One study finds almost half of Chinese men are smokers. Tomorrow on Morning Edition, the women trying to change that. 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
1: 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And Vermont Public has support this morning from listeners like you and from Corporate Circle members, including the Church Street Marketplace, supporting local businesses and events in the heart of Burlington. We've got local news on the way. The two insurers that offer health care plans on the state marketplace want to raise their premiums again next year. And for the first time in several years, they are not asking for a double-digit hike. Lawmakers are pressing Defense Secretary Pete Hegseth about the growing cost of the war against Iran and the administration's plans to reopen the Strait of Hormuz. We bring you that story among many. That's all in the coming hour of Morning Edition, right here on Vermont Public. We're 88.7 WRVT Rutland, 94.3 WBTN FM Bennington, 88.5 WVPA St. Johnsbury, 89.5 WVPR Windsor, 88.9 WVBA Brattleboro, 107.9 WVPS Burlington, Montreal, and at vermontpublic.org.
9: Good morning. The Pentagon has an updated financial cost for the war with Iran, $29 billion. And that does not include the price to repair facilities hit by Iran, which could take another $4 billion. It's Morning Edition from NPR News. China's control over important minerals gives it leverage in any trade war. I'm Leila Faldin.
8: And I'm Michelle Martin. As President Trump and China's Xi Jinping prepare to meet, a mine in Wyoming could give the U.S. enough rare earths to last decades. Also, how manufacturers in the U.S. and China are trying to adapt to whatever happens to their country's trading relationship. And in Fairbanks, Alaska, people are waiting for the single day when spring will be sprung. It's Wednesday, May 13th. On this day in 1973, in the first Battle of the Sexes, Bobby Riggs defeated Margaret Court 6-2-6-1. Billie Jean King avenged the loss later that year. News is next.
13: Live from NPR News in Washington, I'm Corva Coleman. President Trump has arrived in China for a state visit. He wants to focus on trade rather than the war in Iran. Trump's visit will be watched by U.S. farmers who've been hurt by the trade war between China and the U.S. NPR's Kirk Siegler reports many are hoping for a finalized trade deal.
14: Joe Vaklovic is a former Chicago Trade Board analyst who hosts the closely followed podcast Standard Grain. He's been skeptical that a solid deal will come out of this summit.
15: Is China really going to buy 25 million metric tons of U.S. soybeans next year, despite the fact that Brazil's got more than ever to export? Chinese demand maybe falling off a little bit? I don't know. It's a hot topic and a good question.
14: A hot topic and stressful time for farmers like Justin Sherlock. He'd rather be talking about what he's putting in the ground this spring, not geopolitics.
16: I think most American farmers right now will tell you that we have to have faith that he gets us a deal, because kind of the only thing we've got left is hope right now.
14: Hope that any trade deal with China includes a firm commitment to buy a lot of soybeans. Kirk Sigler, NPR News, Fargo, North Dakota.
13: Voters in Tennessee are grappling with the aftermath of that state's redistricting plan. The new map splits a district based in Memphis into three. NPR Stephen Fowler reports the new districts run hundreds of miles across the state.
17: Local Republican Party leaders tell NPR the change is purely political and about helping President Trump in Washington. Democrats say the dismantling of a majority black district doesn't help folks in Tennessee and is discriminatory. Both sides do agree the changed district lines will make it more challenging to represent all the constituents. The 5th and 9th congressional districts start in urban Memphis, meander through rural West Tennessee, and come together several hundred miles later in suburban Williamson County outside Nashville. Stephen Fowler, NPR News, Memphis, Tennessee.
13: Lebanese authorities say that Israeli attacks in Lebanon yesterday killed at least 13 people. That includes two medics who were hit while they were rescuing wounded people. NPR's Jana Raff has more from Beirut.
18: Lebanon's health ministry says the two medics were killed in Israeli attacks in the southern town of Nabatea. It says Israel killed the men who were government employees in follow-up strikes while they were trying to rescue the wounded. The ministry says Israel has now killed more than 100 first responders since the war between Israel and the militant Lebanese group Hezbollah began on March 2nd. Hezbollah has countered with attacks on Israeli military targets. Lebanese state media reported Tuesday that Israeli forces blew up a solar-powered water pumping station in Deir Mamas that supplies the southern Lebanese village with fresh water. Jane Araf, NPR News, Beirut.
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20: Good morning. I'm Jen Jarecki with Vermont Public News. The two insurers that offer health care plans on the state marketplace want to raise their premiums again next year. But for the first time in several years, neither Blue Cross Blue Shield of Vermont nor MVP Healthcare are requesting hikes in the double digits.
21: First off, I'm relieved to see single digits again.
20: That's Mike Fisher, Vermont's healthcare advocate. He also says he's hopeful legislation state lawmakers are likely to pass this spring could bring rates down a little more. But no matter how modest the increase, Fisher says plenty of Vermonters still won't be able to afford insurance. And he says individuals and small businesses shouldn't be shy about telling regulators that. The Green Mountain Care Board is expected to finalize rates in August after a public comment period. Roadwork continues on parts of I-89 this week. The southbound on and off ramps at Exit 8 in Montpelier will close overnight tonight between 7 p.m. and 6 a.m. And on Thursday, the southbound ramps at Exit 9 in Middlesex will close during those same times. Crews are repaving those entrance and exit ramps and started work earlier this week. Voters in Barrie City and Barrie Town went to the polls yesterday. My Champlain Valley reports that another attempt to pass the Barrie Unified Union School District budget failed. Barrie City voters favored the new reduced spending budget, but more voters in Barrie Town were against it, and the budget ultimately failed by 207 votes. Incumbent Barrie City Mayor Tom Lazan narrowly won re-election. He defeated challenger Byrne Rose by less than 100 votes. And a man accused of helping smuggle migrants from Quebec into the U.S. has pleaded guilty. It comes 3 years after 8 people drowned trying to cross the St. Lawrence River as part of the smuggling scheme. 35-year-old Timothy Oakes is the fourth person to plead guilty in the case in a U.S. court. He's a dual Canadian-American citizen from the Akwesasne Mohawk Territory. It borders northern New York, Quebec, and Ontario. Justice Department officials say Oakes helped house and transport a Romanian family in 2023 who ended up dying trying to cross the river in severe weather. He was not indicted for the deaths of another family who also drowned. Oakes faces anywhere from 5 years to life in prison. Turning to the forecast, becoming cloudy, showers in New York spreading east this morning, reaching the Northeast Kingdom, White Mountains, and Eastern Townships by midday, tapering to scattered showers south. We'll have highs today in the 50s to near 60. 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That's coming up at 8:31.
8: It's Morning Edition from NPR News. I'm Michelle Martin.
9: And I'm Leila Fadel. Good morning. The Pentagon estimates the cost of the war with Iran is about $29 billion. Top defense officials answered questions from Congress on Tuesday. That price tag was one of few specifics over the day of testimony. Coming up, we'll hear from the top Democrat on the House Appropriations Committee on what answers she is looking for. We start with what officials did say.
8: NPR congressional correspondent Claudia Grisales was watching, and she's with us now. Good morning, Claudia.
0: Good morning, Michelle.
8: So 2 weeks ago, Pentagon leaders told lawmakers that the cost of the war was $25 billion. Mm-hmm. Now it's $29 billion. Are we any closer to a final estimate?
0: No, and even that figure does not paint a full picture. Pentagon officials admitted that it doesn't include repairs to U.S. facilities that have been hit by Iran. We heard Senate Democrat Jack Reed press Pentagon Comptroller Jay Hirsch on this exact question.
2: So you do not consider installations that have been damaged in the conflict, correct?
22: We just don't have a good estimate at this time.
0: So I talked to Mark Kansian. He's senior advisor at the Center for Strategic and International Studies, and he's been tracking the costs of the war. CSIS estimates that these repairs alone could add at least another $4 billion to the final price tag. And getting that full picture is key because the Pentagon expects to ask for supplemental funding on top of all of this to pay for the war.
8: Right. And this hearing was supposed to focus on the administration's request for $1.5 trillion for next year's budget. What did we learn about that?
0: Right. And it's a big increase from last year's defense budget of $1 trillion. It's the largest such

0: 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That's coming up next. 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
1: 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Hi, I'm Jen White. Today on 1A, to go or not to go to college? That's a question many young people are asking right now. 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But a broader question looms large. 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Are you heading to college? 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
2: Live from NPR News in Washington, I'm Corva Coleman. President Trump has arrived in Beijing for a two-day state visit and talks with Chinese President Xi Jinping. NPR's Jennifer Pack has more from Beijing.
3: Trump was the last U.S. president to visit since 2017. And after all of the ceremonial pomp, Trump still launched a trade war with China. He imposed even more tariffs and sanctions last year when he returned to office. Chinese officials retaliated, and the two sides reached a sort of pause last fall. But it's fragile. The two leaders are keen to stabilize the relationship. Chinese media showed roads leading out of the Beijing capital airport were lined with U.S. and Chinese flags side by side to greet Trump's arrival. An editorial in the state-owned People's Daily said China-U.S. relations cannot go back to what it was in the past, but there could be a better future. Jennifer Pack, NPR News, Beijing.
2: One of the issues Trump and Xi are also likely to discuss is the war in Iran. China is one of the largest buyers of Iranian crude oil. Iran has choked off oil supply shipments to much of the world. The Food and Drug Administration Commissioner, Dr. Marty McCarry, is resigning after 13 months on the job. There was turmoil at the FDA during his tenure. Supporters of Health Secretary Robert F. Kennedy Jr.'s effort, Make America Healthy Again, felt McCarry moved too slowly on their agenda. But McCarry also began work with significant cuts to the FDA by the Trump administration. One of his predecessors, Dr. Scott Gottlieb, says that was a challenge.
4: I think that the biggest challenge that the agency faces and faced was just the loss of senior personnel. If you look at overall, they lost thousands of staff members, thousands of medical reviewers. You look at the oncology division, the agency went from about 100 medical reviewers at its starting strength to about 50 now.
2: He spoke to NPR's Morning Edition. A congressional watchdog office finds that coal miners who are looking to get federal disability payments for black lung disease face a host of barriers. From member station KNAU, Chris Clements has more.
5: The U.S. Government Accountability Office found coal miners can wait for years while seeking benefits. That's true for Alex Osif, who is Navajo, Hopi, and Pima, and a former coal miner who worked on the Navajo Nation. He says the coal companies that are on the hook for paying miners benefits can slow the process down by not providing employment histories.
6: The program needs to view these operators and continue to make sure that they stand up to their promise to the miner.
5: The report also found that even when they get benefits, many coal miners face obstacles accessing the medical coverage they're entitled to. For NPR News, I'm Chris Clements in Flagstaff.
2: On Wall Street, Dow is down about 200 points. This is NPR.
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8: Republican lawmakers are remaking congressional maps that could dilute black voting power across the South.
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8: How longtime voting rights activists in one Louisiana district are responding on the next All Things Considered from NPR News.
0: 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The best of the Upper Valley's vibrant art scene comes to the airwaves with the Hop Sessions, a series of concerts and conversations with world-class creators. 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
10: From the Fairbanks Museum in St. Johnsbury, this is the Eye on the Sky weather update. A warm front attached to a storm in the Great Lakes is pivoting showers into the region, though progressing slowly northeast, as high pressure that brought our dry, cool weather to start the week is reluctantly exiting to the northeast. The showers continue northeast, but taper off west and south this afternoon. A few showers continue tonight, while the storm settles over us tomorrow. In addition, a storm in the upper atmosphere arrives, causing clouds and showers to linger, potentially numerous in some areas. The forecast details? Showers from I-89 west and south spreading northeast late morning and midday, tapering off this afternoon south of I-89 and through New York, highs low 50s to near 60 north to south. Tonight, additional periods of showers, upper 30s and low 40s, and tomorrow, occasional rain and showers, fewer in New York, in the 50s to low 60s. I'm meteorologist Mark Breen with an Eye on the Sky.
1: This is 1A. I'm Jen White. May 1st was College Decision Day, the deadline for many high school seniors across the country to commit to where they'll spend the next 4 years. Videos of college-bound high schoolers flooded social media.
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15: 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Go Cats, go!
16: Hi, I'm Sarah Walters. I'm going to UNC Chapel Hill. Go Tar Heels!
1: But deciding where and whether to go to college has never been easy. Even Charlie Brown knew that.
17: What college do you think you'll be going to, Charlie Brown?
18: It's kind of hard to decide in the last half of the ninth inning.
1: And Danny DeVito had this to say about it in the children's classic Matilda.
19: College. I didn't go to college. I don't know anybody who did. Bunch of hippies and cesspool salesmen.
1: A college degree was once seen as the surest path to a middle-class life. Now almost two-thirds of voters say it's not worth the price tag. That's according to an NBC News poll. For decades, tuition has outpaced inflation. Student debt has become the defining financial burden for a generation. And more students than ever are asking, what exactly am I paying for? Today, we're asking that question, too. What is college for? How are financial pressures changing what students and families expect to get out of a degree? And for those who do decide to go, how do you make the most of it? Joining us is John Marcus. He writes about higher education for the Hechinger Report. That's an independent nonprofit news organization. John, welcome back to 1A.
20: Thank you very much for having me.
1: Also with us is Kathleen Delasky, founder of the Education Design Lab and also author of the book, Who Needs College Anymore? Imagining a Future Where Degrees Won't Matter. Kathleen, welcome to 1A.
20: Thanks for having me, Jen.
1: And Anish Raman is LinkedIn's Chief Economic Opportunity Officer. He's also the co-author of a new book, Open to Work, How to Get Ahead in the Age of AI. Anish, welcome to the program.
11: Thanks for having me, too.
1: And we want to hear from you. How did you make the decision about whether or not to go to college? If you're making that decision right now or helping your teen decide, what factors are you weighing? Email us at 1A@WAMU.org. So in order to talk about whether college is worth it, we really need to start with what college is for. We got this message from Michael, a member of our text club in Tallahassee. Higher education teaches us critical thinking and how important it is to do research before making decisions. Another member of the 1A Text Club wrote that the purpose of college is to learn to listen, think, speak, and gain a moral compass while encountering other cultures and understanding history and its distortions. We also got this text from Chris who says, college should solely prepare you for a career. If you have hobbies or non-career interests, you can go to a library or search the internet for that information for free. Colleges are not for indoctrinating children. I chose the college I attended solely based on its academic performance in engineering. So, John, a few different perspectives there. What do Americans want from college these days? Has it changed?
20: Well, it's interesting that you ask this question because just this month, there have been yet more surveys to sort of pile on top of the preponderance of evidence that what people really want and what people really mean when they ask if college is worth it, they want a job. They want a job and a better salary than if they hadn't gone to college. One of those two surveys found that 5 of the top 20 reasons people go to college have to do with advancing their careers. When we ask if college is worth it, there are other benefits. People with college degrees are less prone to depression, less likely to get divorced, more likely to volunteer, more likely to vote. They actually have a longer life expectancy, people with college degrees, by from 5 to 12 years, depending on who's doing the research. But in general, what people want

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1: Republican lawmakers are remaking congressional maps that could dilute black voting power across the South.
2: I've been beaten with billing sticks, dogs, and tear gas, but now the Supreme Court and the state courts are making it back up to where it was.
1: How longtime voting rights activists in one Louisiana district are responding on the next All Things Considered from NPR News.
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0: A professor walks into the forest in rural Vermont and disappears. His daughter moves back home to write about his life and his sudden vanishing. Don't worry, this is a novel, not real life. I'm Michaela LaFrac. Today on Vermont Edition, author Tim Weed. The Putney-based writer has a new novel that blends modern science and ancient cosmology.
1: When you take a hallucinogenic substance, it can show you the sort of larger reality that surrounds you.
0: Then, photographer Nathan Larson of Windsor packed up his entire life into a van and hit the road. His new book of poetry and photographs captures his adventures.
2: I love the natural wonders that are everywhere you look.
0: Plus, filmmaker Robbie Lepser on his latest work, a documentary about the founder of Bread and Puppet Theater. That's all coming up on Vermont Edition. First, this hour's news.
3: Live from NPR News, I'm Lakshmi Singh. President Trump has arrived in Beijing for a two-day bilateral meeting with Chinese leader Xi Jinping. NPR's Jennifer Pack reports it is the first time a U.S. president has visited in nearly a decade.
4: Trump was the last U.S. president to visit since 2017. And after all of the ceremonial pomp, Trump still launched a trade war with China. He imposed even more tariffs and sanctions last year when he returned to office. Chinese officials retaliated, and the two sides reached a sort of pause last fall. But it's fragile. The two leaders are keen to stabilize the relationship. Chinese media showed roads leading out of the Beijing Capital Airport were lined with U.S. and Chinese flags side by side to greet Trump's arrival. An editorial in the state-owned People's Daily said China-U.S. relations cannot go back to what it was in the past, but there could be a better future. Jennifer Pack, NPR News, Beijing.
3: NPR's Kirk Sigler reports the state visit has major implications for American farmers who've been severely affected by inflation and flat commodity prices.
5: Joe Vaklovic is a former Chicago Trade Board analyst who hosts the closely followed podcast Standard Grain. He's been skeptical that a solid deal will come out of this summit.
6: Is China really going to buy 25 million metric tons of U.S. soybeans next year, despite the fact that Brazil's got more than ever to export? Chinese demand maybe falling off a little bit. I don't know. It's a hot topic and a good question.
5: Hope that any trade deal with China includes a firm commitment to buy a lot of soybeans.
3: That's NPR's Kirk Sigler reporting. As redistricting battles lean more heavily in favor of Republicans vying to win seats in this year's midterms and keep control of Congress, South Carolina has gone the other way. Gavin Jackson with South Carolina Public Radio says a handful of Republicans in the state Senate joined their Democratic colleagues to push back on President Trump's nationwide call to Republicans to redraw legislative maps.
7: The Senate defeated a last-minute redistricting push in the state as the legislative session nears its end. Five South Carolina Republican senators joined Democrats in killing a bill that would allow lawmakers to take up congressional redistricting after session ends. The five Republicans included Majority Leader Shane Massey, who fielded several calls for President Trump to consider drafting a new map to eliminate Congressman Jim Clyburn's seat, the lone Democratic district of the state's seven. Massey said the map, hastily crafted without public input or thorough vetting, could actually make several districts more competitive for Democrats. Even if the House passes a new map it is considering, time is not on its side in the Senate. For NPR News, I'm Gavin Jackson in Columbia, South Carolina.
3: The South Carolina Supreme Court has granted a new trial for Alec Murdoch, the disgraced former attorney who was convicted 3 years ago of murdering his wife and son. Murdoch's defense team argues that a court clerk tampered with the jury in the original murder trial. This is NPR News.
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9: I'm Mary Carol Maganzini with Vermont Public News. Grand Isle County's top prosecutor pleaded not guilty of driving under the influence at a brief hearing yesterday. As Vermont Public's Liam Elder Connors reports, police arrested state's attorney Doug DiSabato nearly a month ago for appearing to be intoxicated at a courthouse in St. Albans.
10: DiSabato appeared remotely during the hearing, and the judge didn't impose any conditions of release as his case continues. Police were called to the Franklin County Superior Courthouse last month when DiSabato showed signs of impairment. Police say he appeared to slur his speech and smelled of intoxicants. DiSabato told officers he'd taken two Xanax pills earlier that day. Police say DeSabato's breath alcohol concentration was slightly above the legal limit. The pending DUI charge doesn't prevent DeSabato from continuing to serve as the county prosecutor. If convicted, it carries a maximum prison sentence of 2 years. Liam Elder Connors, Vermont Public.
9: A Windsor museum has finally started construction on a new learning laboratory after years of planning. The Valley News reports the American Precision Museum secured the nearly $3 million it needed to renovate its second floor into a learning lab. The goal is to inspire young people to pursue manufacturing careers. The new space will include classrooms, milling machines, lasers, 3D printers, and other equipment. The museum has been collecting state and private funding for the space since 2023. It met its goal in a fundraising campaign earlier this month. The space is set to open this December. A man accused of helping smuggle migrants from Quebec into the U.S. has pleaded guilty. It comes 3 years after 8 people drowned trying to cross the river, the St. Lawrence River, as part of the smuggling scheme. 35-year-old Timothy Oakes is the fourth person to plead guilty in the case in a U.S. court. He's a dual Canadian-American citizen from the Akwesasne Mohawk Territory. It borders northern New York, Quebec, and Ontario. Justice Department officials say Oakes helped house and transport a Romanian family in 2023, who ended up dying trying to cross the river in severe weather. He was not indicted for the deaths of another family who also drowned. Oakes faces anywhere from 5 years to life in prison. The Montreal Canadiens fell to the Buffalo Sabres 3-2 last night in the second round of the Stanley Cup playoffs. The Game 4 loss for Montreal ties their best-of-seven series with Buffalo at 2-2. The Canadiens have a chance to take the series lead tomorrow. The puck drops for the Game 5 in Buffalo at 7 p.m. Today's Eye on the Sky forecast showers tapering to scattered showers in the south, highs in the 50s to near 60. For Vermont Public, I'm Mary Carol Maganzini.
11: This is Vermont Edition. I'm Michaela Lafrac. This hour, we're going to hear from 3 creative people from our region with new projects out. There's a filmmaker with a documentary about the founder of Bread and Puppet Theater, and a professional photographer who traveled the country in a van and made one of the most beautiful books that's come across my desk. First, though, we begin our creative journey with Tim Weed. Regular listeners might remember his interview on Vermont Edition in June of last year. He just published a book called The Afterlife Project that really found a readership. His publisher said, "We're ready for more." Now, Tim Weed is back with a new book called The Gatepost. Here's the premise. A professor, an expert in Mesoamerican shamanism, disappears from his home in Vermont. His daughter eventually decides to write a book about him, and she comes home to investigate his life and disappearance. She discovers he had experimented with psilocybin mushrooms and recorded his hallucinations. She decides to recreate his trip. Tim Weed is a novelist, educator, and travel guide. His previous novels are The Afterlife Project, A Field Guide to Murder and Fly Fishing, and Will Pool's Island. He teaches creative writing in the Newport MFA program, and he's also the co-founder of the Cuba Writers Program. Our conversation began with Tim reading a passage from the very beginning of The Gatepost.
12: Woodgate, Vermont, March 2024. Esme Weatherhead kept catching herself talking to a ghost. She would be snowshoeing through the forest, or sitting at her writing desk, or splitting wood, or doing some other chore in and around her rural Vermont farmhouse, and she would find herself having a conversation with a man who was no longer alive, talking about something she was reading, perhaps, or asking him for personal advice. Mostly these conversations took place inside her head, but sometimes she would be sitting in an empty room or trudging along through the snowy forest surrounded by nothing but dormant trees, and she would hear herself actually voice the words aloud to the empty air or to the occasional blue jay or chickadee. It had been happening more and more over the past few months, so often, in fact, that she was increasingly worried that she might be losing her mind.
11: Woodgate, Vermont. That is not on my list of Vermont's 252 towns.
12: Yes, that's a fictional location in Vermont.
11: Is it based on your town of Putney?
12: In some ways, yes. I mean, it's definitely inspired by the landscape around Putney, but it is a fictional. It's a fictional Vermont town.
11: So, tell us a little bit more about your main character,
13: Esme. How did she first come to you?
12: Well, so Esme is an interesting character. She has just basically given up her life. She quit her job, and they were living in San Francisco. She quit her sort of high-powered job as an attorney, got a divorce, and moved back to Vermont to write a book about her father. And how she came to me, I don't know. You know, it's kind of mysterious where characters come from, but they say that every fictional character is a part of you. So I think that Esme is in a sense me, or stand in for me in a way. But she's a character who has a real passion, and I think that's important for a central character, a character who has a motivation that's pretty deep seated, and the motivation has to do with finding her father, who disappeared 20 years earlier under mysterious circumstances. So that's her motivation, and that was something that I think, when that came to me, and I don't remember exactly how it came, I was like, okay, this is good. This is a character that you need to follow because she's got a very strong perspective, a very strong motivation.
13: And the book, it's very propulsive, and I don't want to give up the reveals that happened throughout. But so let's try to we'll stay sort of in the beginning stages of it. No spoilers. What are some of the hints and the tools that Esme has at her disposal as she begins this search and journey?
12: Well, thank you for saying it's propulsive, by the way. That's great. So Esme, she has access to her father's files, and he was kind of an amateur scientist. He was an archaeologist who was also an amateur scientist, so he kept field journals about his – he was constantly doing these kind of experiments. And she

0: And it's kind of mysterious to her, but that sort of really gets her interested, and she, you know, because she's really trying to find out what happened to him. So she starts looking for this cave on the property, and she can't find it. And, you know, she's grown up on this property. She's never seen a cave. So she hires a local geologist to help her locate the cave. Mm. So that's how the whole thing gets started.
1: And the book then begins to push through the bounds of reality. There's a lot of invocation of ancient cosmology and hallucinations and dreams. And it made me wonder if you are the kind of person that really likes hearing about other people's dreams, because it's a real love-hate thing, I think, for some folks.
0: Yeah, so and the whole question of dreams in fiction. I mean, I've taken workshops and been in sort of writing classes where, like, never put a dream in fiction. But to me... To me, dreams are, you know, fiction is the art form that deals with human perception and the human consciousness. That's kind of our comparative advantage as novelists over other art forms, is that fiction sort of is from, you're seeing the world from inside another person. And you're seeing, so human perception. So I think that, you know, actually excluding dreams would be a big mistake, you know, and same with hallucinations, because it's a huge part of the way that we as humans go through our lives. So that was what I love dreams in fiction, and I love hallucinations, and so I'm inspired to work with that whenever I can.
1: Why do people say don't put dreams in fiction?
0: It's one of those things. Fiction is is kind of a weird, a weird art form. There are lots of rules, and I think that the rules exist because it's hard. It's hard to create a piece of fiction that comes alive on the page. And so I think that writers who are starting out need to have rules to kind of make it easier. So it's just an easy rule. I don't, you know, because honestly, if you don't do a dream well in fiction, then it can be awkward.
1: Like in real life, if you tell a dream poorly.
0: Exactly. It's the worst. So, but for me, no, I think that dreams and hallucinations are such a part of the human experience that they should be in novels as well.
1: Mm. Yeah. So we've had a number of conversations on Vermont Edition recently, in fact, about psychedelics, most recently about Ibogaine. And there's this growing body of research, as I'm sure you're well aware of, about their potential benefits, particularly for treating things like anxiety and depression, PTSD, addiction. You have experience using hallucinogenic drugs that you say have impacted you as a person, and more specifically as a writer. And I'm really curious to hear more about your journey with that and where it first began.
0: Yeah, well, so it first began in high school, it was using LSD. But also continuing with mushrooms and with hallucinogenic mushrooms. I had pretty extensive experience with that. And it wasn't always positive. Sometimes it was actually kind of scary. But it was so formative for me in terms of composing who I am as a person and who I am as a writer. A lot of my writing in my early short stories has to do with hallucinogenic experiences. Right. And I think it's partly, you know, it's being talked about a lot right now, as you mentioned, and it's partly because I think it's kind of a way of opening up your mind to the larger reality. Michael Pollan talks about this, where he talks about the default mode network, which is everybody sees the world through a kind of a narrow slit, which we need to survive consciousness and, you know, to sort of look at the world in terms of, well, what do we need to survive? But when you take a hallucinogenic substance, it can open up that slit and it can show you the sort of larger reality that surrounds you, which can be either really scary or really reassuring, or both, you know, at different times. And so I've had that experience. It's been important to me. And so it has been something that comes back in my writing as well.
1: So when you have had one of those experiences that is scary, what makes you try again or go back? Or do you change a lot about the kind of experience?
0: Well, you know, the terminology these days is set and setting, right? So you really need to make sure that your mindset is right, that you're not, you know, that you're not sort of in a problematic state psychologically, and the setting, that is someplace where you feel comfortable, where you're surrounded by people who you

0: trust and things like that. And part of that is that, you know, we're using the word psychedelic or hallucinogenic, but, you know, traditionally in the Mesoamerican tradition, lots of traditions around the world, actually, these hallucinogenic substances were considered to be sacred medicine. And another way of saying that is entheogenic. They have to do with sort of getting in touch with the deities, right? And so if it's sacred medicine, you don't want to, using something like this recreationally, as I was doing in high school, can be a big mistake. It can be messing with something that's too big and can lead to, you know, to bad experiences. And so it's really good to approach it with a sense of reverence. Mm.
1: And it sounds like that's what you experienced when you were in Mexico researching this book in Oaxaca specifically. Yeah. What brought you there?
0: Well, in Oaxaca, I was fascinated by and I still am fascinated by ancient Mesoamerica, by these cultures, and in Oaxaca it's a Zapotec culture, and I was also interested in getting to know some healers, curanderas, who are not necessarily working with hallucinogenic substances, but who, are the inheritors of a long tradition, like a millennium-long tradition of healing that's passed down from generation to generation. And so that was what kind of drove my interest in going there. Mm-hmm. And the time that I spent there was kind of the genesis of this book. It was kind of what led to the creation of this book.
1: Mm-hmm. So tell us about some of the characters in the book that are that were inspired by your time in Oaxaca.
0: So one of the characters is actually very, very directly inspired by one of the curanderas that I met in Oaxaca. And so she is a curandera, and she's the one who sort of introduces another one of the characters, Gregory, who's a young graduate student at the time, introduces him to this tradition, the shamanic tradition of using, you know, hallucinogenic mushrooms to access, in this case, to access the Mesoamerican underworld or inframundo.
1: Hmm. Yeah. Does she know she's in the book?
0: She does. In fact, the book is actually dedicated to her.
1: Oh!
0: So, and I'm going to Oaxaca in November, and I'll be bringing her a copy of the book. And,
1: oh, wow.
0: Yeah.
1: That's amazing.
0: Yeah, yeah.
1: So there's a lot of ancient Mesoamerican and Mexican culture in this book, and there's also a lot of Vermont in it, too. Yeah.
0: This is the only one of my books that's actually set in Vermont.
1: Primarily in Vermont.
0: Mm. So it is my Vermontiest book. And I'm proud of that. As a Vermonter, as a Vermont writer, I'm happy to have a book, at least one book that's
1: So why now? Why were you like, okay, I got to do a Vermont book?
0: You know, I've been wanting to do that for a long time, but it's weird that sometimes, and other writers have said similar things, it's hard to write about the place where you live. Mm. It's sometimes easier to write about a place that you know well after you've left. So my last book, The Afterlife Project, was set primarily in New Hampshire, where I also used to live, and also in the deep future, where I never used to live. And a lot of my short stories are set in locations abroad, you know, where I worked for a long time as a travel guide. But maybe it's maturity, whatever. I feel like I've come to the point where I can actually write about Vermont.
1: Mm-hmm.
0: Yeah.
1: I feel like Vermont might be an intimidating place to write about if you live here, because everybody around your town is going to be reading this. It's going to be like, oh, Tim, you didn't get that
0: right.
1: That's
0: true, and that's one reason that the town of Woodgate is a fictional town.
1: Very wise.
0: And all the characters are fictional characters. Just want to make that clear.
1: And the disappearance, it happens in the dark of the Vermont woods. Mm. Have you ever been very lost here in these woods or elsewhere?
0: I have. I mean, I try to spend part of every day in the woods, so I don't get lost that easily. You get to know it. But I have been out in the woods, and you may have had this experience when you're in Vermont and you're out in the forest and it's a moonless night. Maybe you're out there earlier and you stay out there. This is kind of a silly story, but once I used to work for a student travel company, and we went into the woods for kind of an orientation experience, and I kind of climbed up a tree and I was hiding in the tree waiting for people to come back because I was going to jump out of the tree and surprise them. But, you know, as I waited in the tree, it got very dark and there was no moon. And you try to get out of a Vermont forest with no moon. It's hard.
1: Hopefully
0: and
1: you
0: no
1: weren't
0: flashlight.
1: On hallucinogens.
0: No,
1: then.
0: No,
1: that'd
0: no,
1: be
0: no,
1: impossible.
0: Nothing like that. Yeah.
1: To return to that subject, as you mentioned before, a number of your books have these sort of hallucinatory aspects. You mentioned the Afterlife mm-hmm. Project and your short stories. And I'm curious if you feel like you have learned more about like what happens with a hallucination, with human perception every time you write about it. Like, are you trying to reach some more fundamental truth by returning to those themes again and again?
0: Well, I think of what one of my favorite local novelists, Ernest Hebert from New Hampshire, once wrote about the realm of how you know, he said sort of what I was saying earlier, that novels are the art of exploring human consciousness, and that part of human consciousness is the realm of the uncanny. And so, I've gone back to that realm again and again, and I do feel that hallucinations are more a part of our lives than we sometimes care to admit. I mean, you can be walking along, you know, a road, let's say in Vermont, a dirt road, and you see a shadow crossing the road, and you see, oh, but that's a bear or something, but then it turns out to be just a leaf, you know. And so we kind of see either what we really want to see or what we're afraid of seeing. And I think that sort of these moments, of our perception are really ubiquitous in our lives. And so I don't know, maybe that's one thing I've learned. But I also, I mean, yeah, it is. It's this just this idea of exploring human consciousness, and I think one thing about literature is that literature doesn't necessarily provide answers. It asks good questions, and so that's what my aim is. It's like, maybe I'm asking questions about human perception and human consciousness, and the role of dreams and hallucinations, and that maybe that's one of the things I do as a writer.
1: Well, Tim, it's been really fascinating learning about your book and your research process, and congratulations on the Gatepost.
0: Thank you so much. It's really great to be back.
1: Tim Weed's new book is called The Gatepost. It's out May 26th. We have to take a quick break. Coming up, a Windsor resident packs up his life and hits the road in his trusty van named Van Halen. His adventures in just a minute on Vermont Edition.
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1: Welcome back to Vermont Edition. I'm Michaela Lafrac. A lot of books come across my desk. Some languish for weeks in a pile, and maybe you've sent me one and I haven't responded. If so, I'm so sorry. Recently, a book landed on my desk, though, that was so out of the ordinary, I judged it immediately by its cover, opened it up, and started reading. That book is Field Notes on Avoidance by the writer and photographer Nathan Larson of Windsor. It contains 60 poems and 50 photographs that Nate made while traveling, as he puts it, across North America from Arctic shores to desert nights, from Vermont hills to the Gulf. It's part poetry collection, part diary, part field guide, part coffee table book. He began by reading a poem called Lake Runnymede, which is close to his home in Windsor.
5: Lake Runnymede. Snow falls without expectations. The world is hushed. My breath ghosts ahead of me, hands deep in the pockets of my red coat, boots right on the blank white page. Cold and pine draw me forward, up the hill into Paradise Park, where the trees lean like old men in prayer. At the ridge, the trail turns, the world folds with Windsor below, shouldered against the river, the hills beyond full of buds in waiting. I stop and listen to the silence, the kind that only comes in winter, the kind that feels of forgiveness. The woods are quiet, but they are not empty. The snow is heavy, but it is not forever. And I am here, still walking, still breathing, still finding my way. And for once, that is enough.
1: Thank you.
0: Yep.
1: Could you tell us about where you wrote that poem?
5: I wrote that poem in Paradise Park in Windsor, Vermont, which is this beautiful nature preserve that's tucked in behind the town of Windsor, and a place that I walk and think and explore a lot when I'm in Vermont. And it's just a gorgeous place to get away with a lot of history, and but also very close to town. Yeah, it's a really wonderful spot. Mm-hmm. Very unique Vermont spot.
1: Yeah. Well, this book contains so much of Windsor and of your home here in Vermont, but also spans the entire country.
5: Yep.
1: Could you tell us a little bit about the trip that inspired this book?
5: Absolutely. I've been thinking about taking this trip for years, but about 4 years ago, I actually decided to just hit the road full time and live in a van. And I've explored every state in the U.S., every province in Canada, every territory. I've driven as far north as the Arctic Ocean, where I've dipped my toes and gone for a little swim, and as far south as Key West, and kind of retracing the steps of John Muir in Florida as well. So just crisscrossing the entire continent, really, you know, collecting stories, taking photographs, writing. Mm. Yeah.
1: You said you've been thinking about doing that for a long time.
5: Yeah.
1: What led you to finally take the leap?
5: I kind of blame my parents. I grew up moving a lot, and we never really lived in one place very long, you know, maybe three to five years. And I think I've always had this sense of needing to explore and needing to see new places, and that's kind of feels like my natural state. And I hadn't done that in a long time, and I think I was really missing exploring and the spontaneity of it. So it was in me for a long time. I just hadn't had the chance to do it.
1: Well, what came of that trip is this beautiful book, a collection of poetry and photos. It's called Field Notes on Avoidance. Why? Yeah.
5: You know, as it started with journals, so I carry field journals with me when I'm doing my photography, because I usually will write about the photographs I'm taking so I can kind of remember context and even settings on my camera and things like that. And I press flowers in the journals and, you know, other things I collect out in the woods. And I write in there as well. And it kind of started to take shape that there were some themes in those field journals. And I really... the idea just kind of came to me one day to really try to put that all together into one single book. And so those journals became poems, and those poems and photographs became Field Notes on Avoidance. And I think avoidance, it's not necessarily things you're running away from, but it was the things that held weight for me. When I identified something or heard a story or interacted with people where that topic came up, it wasn't so much... people running from something or me running from something as much as it was like those were important things. Those were things that were worth dwelling on for a minute. Mm-hmm. And the book kind of wanders around that theme quite a bit.
1: You pulled up to our office today for this conversation in Van Halen.
5: Yes.
1: Your home.
5: My home.
1: Your
5: yes.
1: pal.
5: Yep. Yep.
1: What's it like in there?
5: It's great, actually. It's a wonderful van that's been outfitted to live in. I've got a shower and sink and stovetop and microwave, so pretty, and onboard water and lithium battery packs. So the idea with that van was I could stay off-grid, if you will, for a long period of time. So I can go out into the woods for 5, 6, 7 days or more without really needing anything else or longer. And that was really the appeal of that setup, so that I could be off the beaten path and explore.
1: You would be alone for 5, 6, 7 days at a time?
5: I'm alone all the time. Yeah.
1: Do you ever get lonely?
5: I don't. That's a question I get asked all the time. You know, I think there's a difference between feeling lonely and loneliness. And I think being alone is very inspirational for the kind of work I do. And I don't necessarily feel lonely. And being alone, I guess, what I'm trying to say, I guess, is being alone and feeling lonely are two different things in my mind. I'm not antisocial either. You know, a lot of the stories in this book, or a lot of the poems in this book, are from stories that I collected from people I interacted with on the road.
1: Was there a place that you traveled to on this journey that surprised you or defied your expectations?
5: I think the grandeur of the Arctic tundra blew me away. I mean, the space of it in my mind, I grew up in Wyoming, Utah, Arizona, you know, big open spaces, but the vastness of that area of northern Alaska, of the Northwest Territories, of the Yukon Territories, is just so overwhelming and so large and so endless. It was really awe-inspiring. And seeing musk ox, you know, grazing in the tundra and the permafrost, or seeing these mountains that are just overwhelmingly large on the landscape. It was just a really impressive place to be.
1: What's a musk ox look like?
5: It looks like a really shaggy cow.
1: Okay, yeah. Like a Highland?
5: Yeah, it looks like a Highland cow, but their coat actually goes all the way down to the ground. So as they run, it looks like just a carpet running, like a shag carpet running through the fields. They're very cool. And I was there in the spring when they had just had their, I don't know if you call them musk ox calves. I'm not sure. Very cute. And so there are lots of little baby shag carpets running around as well. Yeah.
1: Did you ever get a flat tire or have your engine go out in a really inconvenient place?
5: I did. The most inconvenient one was up in Alaska. So the mosquitoes are for real in Alaska. And I was on a really rough road up to the Arctic Ocean and I got a flat tire. And the most aggravating part of it was I had to wear a full-on mosquito suit to get out of the van in order to be able to change that tire because the mosquitoes were just dive-bombing in swarms. So it was changing the tire in a full protective mosquito suit that was, yeah.
1: That's awful.
5: Made for a longer day. Made for a longer day, yes.
1: So with all this travel, this wandering, do you consider Windsor home? Is there a place you consider home?
5: That's such a good question. I think I find home. I definitely feel most at home in the Western United States. I think because I grew up there in my formative years, it left a really strong impression on me emotionally. So when I'm in Wyoming, for example, I feel very at peace. I feel very at home. But I love everywhere. I love the natural wonders that are everywhere you look, whether it's Paradise Park in Windsor, which is, you know, right behind all these houses, or whether it's the places we were just talking about in Alaska. So I really just, I think I feel at home exploring and seeing new places and being in nature wherever I am. Mm-hmm.
1: I'm also hoping you could tell us a bit more about the materials used to make the book, because it's rare that I get a pitch about a book that includes information on the type of paper that was used and the spine stitching. But when I look at it, I'm like, of course, this is the paper is a part of it.
5: It is. It's so the book that's available right now in print form is this limited edition naked exposed spine that really kind of calls back to the field journals where this all originally started. And the cobalt blue, beyond being my favorite color in the exposed stitching, also has a lot to do with just the sky and the clouds. Cloud photography is a big part of what I do. So it kind of calls back to that. So you get these really big, heavy cobalt end papers that to me just kind of grab you right when you open the book. And then the stitching to me kind of, again, beyond being a field journal, also allows the book to lay flat. And you can just kind of leave it open and stare at it, you know, find a photograph that calls to you or some words that call to you and just have the book be open. And the papers are very carefully selected, probably to the chagrin of everyone that I worked with on the book. But they're wonderfully kind of heavy papers that I think really do justice to the photographs. And also it feels very... I wanted to make something anti-digital, if that makes sense. I wanted to make something very tangible, something that when you held it in your hand, it felt good. And so the smoothness of the papers and all that was really part of the process of selecting the papers as well. Mm-hmm. And that sounds probably pretty nerdy, but
1: no,
5: it was it was a lot of thought went into it, for sure.
1: It's nice to hear someone like treat physical objects with such care. I also grew up, I feel like in high school, all the books that we were assigned to read were those Dover Thrift editions.
5: Yes.
1: And I remember it like almost feels like you're going to get sandpaper on your fingers.
5: I can smell those.
1: Yes,
5: as you say that, I can totally smell that book right now.
1: I hated that paper.
5: Yeah, yeah. This will not leave any residue on your hands, I promise you. That's the one promise I can make with this book. No residue on your fingertips.
1: Well, you brought up something that wanting to make something that is anti-digital. Reminds me of another question I wanted to ask you, which was about your relationship with social media, specifically with Instagram. And I wondered how somebody with your interests and expertise handles Instagram.
5: Yeah, I mean, I have certainly have a love-hate relationship with social media. I think on the one hand, I have found some wonderful collaborators through social media. So even some of the people that helped me with this book, I've found them through Instagram, you know, other artists, other photographers, other editors, writers. But at the same time, it doesn't really give you that interaction, usually doesn't give you that interaction that's super meaningful, and it can feel kind of, you know, vapid a lot of the times. But it's also a great marketing tool for driving people to your website or to your prints, or in my case, to the book. So yeah, I think it's a real dicey issue, honestly. You know, one of the things we talk about a lot with at least other photographers talk about a lot too, is it's not really your audience at the end of the day. So, you know, if Instagram decides to change their algorithm, or if Meta decides they want to, you know, change the way Instagram works at some point, that's not an audience you can take with you. Meta owns that audience.
1: Right.
5: So there's always this real friction too of, are you really developing an audience that you can hopefully share things with over time, or are you developing an audience for Meta?
1: Yeah,
5: you know,
1: and that's like,
5: yeah, and so, exactly. So there's a lot of tension for me around it, but I try to look on the bright side and say that, you know, if I can share things on Instagram and somebody can either find more of my work, or I can connect with somebody that maybe I collaborate with in the future, I'll take that win and try to stomach the rest of it.
1: Do you ever take photos on your phone?
5: I do. Oh, for sure. Yeah, they tend to be more... So a good example would be if I'm in the field and I've set up my camera to take some photographs, I do take my phone out to capture kind of behind the scenes, you know, me there, like the van. There's a lot of van photos on my on my phone, actually. Yeah, just come, I guess, behind the scenes things for me, just to have personal memories about those moments. I do like to capture video with my phone when I'm out taking still photography, because I'm very cued into the sounds around my photographs. If I look at any of these photographs, I can tell you what I was hearing the moment that I was taking that photograph.
1: Really? Then I'm wondering if you might be able to pick a photo for us.
5: Yeah, absolutely. Well, I mean, a really great one is Wetu, which is only because of the field recording of it. This is about when I was following a herd of bison around for about a week in Wyoming.
1: As you do,
5: you know, like a normal Thursday, you're just doing that. And it was when the calves were being born, and this calf was born the morning I was there, and the herd all gathered around the calf, and almost, to me, it looked like a protective circle. And the poem's really about that birth and about that herd's reaction to the birth. And I recorded the bison at that time as well. So in the audiobook, you hear this field recording of this grunting and kind of this rise and fall of the different sounds that the bison were making as they called. And that's just, that's that. And when I look at that photo, I can hear those sounds just very, very real in my head. Yeah. Mm.
1: I'm hoping you could read us one more poem.
5: Of course, yeah.
1: I get to pick this one.
5: Okay.
1: It was one of my favorites, if you're willing. It's called Curb Appeal, and it sort of spoke to me as we hit gardening season here in Vermont, which I feel like some ways connects us more deeply to nature, and in some ways we're trying to, you know, harness it and impose some sense of control. I don't know what you were thinking writing this poem, but I'll let it speak for itself.
5: There are a lot of poems in the book that have that tension in them around nature, are trying to control nature, understand nature. I mean, the poems in the book range from across the board from, you know, lustful love things to natural things. And this is really trying to get at that tension that we experience, I think, a lot of times when we're trying to control something that might be uncontrollable. Okay, I'll read it. It's called Curb Appeal. We plant boxwood in rows, each bush precisely 18 inches apart. You measure twice. The mulch arrived in 20 bags, cedar chips 2 inches deep, edges razor sharp, Wimbledon ready. You replace the mailbox post, excavating deeper this time, mixing concrete by hand, hiding the calluses. I deadhead roses each morning, sever spent blooms before petals surrender, sweep the walkway bare of any trace of dying. Sprinklers trigger at 4:30, calibrated for efficiency. No waste, programmed, 17 minutes. Neighbors pass slowly, remark on our beds, precision of hedge lines. Inside, a crack splits the basement wall, wider with each passing autumn. We say the house is settling. We will wait for it to stop.
1: Thank you for reading that one.
5: Of course.
1: Where does that bring you back to?
5: It was based on an interaction I had with a couple in New Mexico and this sense of keeping up appearances sometimes. Mm-hmm. And we do that through, in this case, you know, this couple is doing this through their garden and their rose bushes. But there was an underlying kind of sadness in that interaction. And I think to me that kind of spoke to, you know, an underlying sadness or tension we can see in general when we're trying to kind of control or make nice out of things that maybe aren't nice.
1: Hmm. So are you hitting the road again anytime soon?
5: I am, yes. I'm headed back out to Colorado here in the next week or so, and then I'll be down in New Mexico where I love to spend time and explore. And then who knows, we're flip a coin and we'll see where we go after that.
1: Okay, you're the one person who's leaving Vermont at this time of year. I hope you know that.
5: I know. My timing is awful, but I do. There's kind of like I said before, I think there's just everywhere is gorgeous all the time to me. Like this trip, I discovered Alabama and, you know, on this adventure that I'm on. And I fell in love with the forests of Georgia. And just places that I've never, you know, thought I would spend time. And the people in all these places, too, have just been so wonderful as well. So I'm always kind of just excited, no matter what time of year it is anywhere, to see what's next.
1: Nate Larson is a photographer and writer operating out of Windsor, Vermont, as well as his van, which travels the country. His latest book of poems and photographs is called Field Notes on Avoidance. Nate, thank you so much for joining me.
5: Thank you for having me. I really appreciate it.
1: You can find Nate Larson's book on his website, nathanlarson.com, and in independent bookstores. We have to take one more quick break. When we come back, a new documentary tells the story of Peter Schumann, the founder of Vermont's own Bread and Puppet Theater. Stay with us.
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1: Welcome back to Vermont Edition. I'm Michaela Lafrac. Peter Schumann's life has been defined by two major forces, art and war. The founder of Bread and Puppet Theater in Glover was born in Nazi Germany. Some of his first productions were made in protest to the Vietnam War. And today, at 91, he continues to create art as an act of protest.
6: Yeah, that's why it's called Bread and Puppet. You feed the stomach. And then you have to do more than that. So you have to add the puppets. You know, as it says in the Bible, man does not live on puppet shows alone. So you also have to make bread.
1: Most recently, Peter Schumann has created more than 100 paintings and directed numerous theater productions to protest the atrocities of war in Gaza. A new documentary by filmmaker Robbie Lepser of Shaftesbury tells his story.
7: I paint almost every day. I paint very fast. Fast and furious.
8: It
7: as I work on it, I usually change it completely.
8: Robbie Lepser is an award-winning independent documentary filmmaker. His 2019 documentary, Power Struggle, chronicled the successful citizens' effort to shut down the Vermont Yankee nuclear power plant. It aired on Vermont Public. His film about Peter Schumann is called An Artist Responds to War. It recently had its premiere at the Highland Center for the Arts in Greensboro. Here's Robbie.
9: Peter Schumann is one of America's greatest artists. And so I feel honored and privileged to be the storyteller of this documentary that looks at Peter Schumann's life in terms of how he grew up in Nazi Germany and experienced war firsthand as a child, and then how that experience affected his whole life as an artist, to devote his life as an artist, to create theater works and paintings to protest war and social injustice. And his mechanism of doing that was by creating and founding the Bread and Puppet Theater in 1963. And then when the Vietnam War started happening, they created these huge papier-mâché puppets that became emblematic in the street protests against the war. And they really had a very powerful impact on the idea of using puppets in protests.
1: He was born in Nazi Germany. Your film uses archival footage to help tell the story of his childhood. But could you give us a little glimpse now into what life was like for him growing up?
9: In the film, Peter says that, you know, they were victims of war. You know, this was a war started by Hitler and the Nazis in Germany. It led Peter's family as civilians to be victims of war when the Allies were bombing the town that he was living in, and they had to flee as refugees. And that experience of seeing devastation, of being threatened by bombing, had a very personal and searing impact on Peter. He also learned at that early age to bake bread, the sourdough rye, what was known as peasant bread, from his mother. And he also had been given small puppets from puppeteer friends of his parents. And when they had to flee the village that he grew up in, he could only take one small bag, and he said, "I took the puppets." And then this was at age 10. And by age 11, when he was living in a refugee camp in northern Germany after the war, he was performing his first public puppet shows at age 11. It's quite extraordinary for a person to have the essential elements of your life story at such an early age.
1: Now, I'm curious if you remember when you two first met, and if Peter was at all hesitant about being the subject of a documentary.
9: Well, I was first introduced to Bread and Puppet when I was 26. This is back in 1984. When I was invited to go up to Bread and Puppet to show a work in progress film that I was making, a documentary about US peace activists that went to Nicaragua. And this was the weekend in 1984 where they had a huge performance that was all about solidarity with the peoples of Central America. And for me, I was just blown away by what I saw, these huge puppets that were making very grand and epic statements about social justice. And I actually thought at that time, one day in the future, I will make a film about Bread and Puppet. That didn't come to pass until many decades later. I approached Bread and Puppet and asked them if I could make an in-depth documentary about their community and about theater, they agreed to open themselves up for me to be the storyteller of this story. And I just feel it's quite a quite an honor.
1: You've been covering grassroots activism for years now, and Peter Schumann and Bread and Puppet Theater have been involved in anti-war activism for decades as well, beginning with protests against the Vietnam War up to the present day, protesting Israel's actions in Gaza. The world has changed a lot, of course, since the 60s and 70s when Bread and Puppet was born. The way grassroots activists do their work, the way social media disseminates art and acts of protest, these have all changed so dramatically. I'm curious if that ever came up in your conversations with Peter, who is now in his early 90s, how his art and his activism gets disseminated and interacted with via social media.
9: In my experience, I feel that people really appreciate the simplicity of what Bread and Puppet stands for in terms of their art. We can make art from recycled materials, from cardboard, from bed sheets, from all sorts of simple things, that average, ordinary people can be artists, that community volunteers can be part of a theater production. And I think it's that kind of direct experience that inspires so many people to be volunteers across Vermont as part of the performances, as well as all around the country and really all around the world. Anybody can make art and anybody can make a statement. And to me, that's what inspires me when I spend time up at Bread and Puppet.
1: Did you talk about legacy together, a succession plan for Bread and Puppet on the practical level, or just what he hopes his legacy will be?
9: Well, you know, when I ask him that, he actually doesn't really like to talk about it, because he feels he's very much in the moment. He's a creative person. He paints almost every day. He's very much in the moment. In many ways, I feel like the film that I'm making, not only this short film, An Artist Responds to War, but I'm also making a feature-length documentary, which could be 2 hours or more, that will be released next year, that's called Bread and Puppet, The Theater of Peter Schumann. And that film will be a much more comprehensive look at the full life story of Peter Schumann and the 63-year history of the Bread and Puppet Theater. So one of the things I've been doing is I've been diving deep into a trove of archival photographs and film footage and video footage. And you see some of that in An Artist Responds to War, but there'll be much more in the longer feature-length documentary that will come out next year.
1: How can people see your film?
9: Well, if people go to the website, anartistresponsetowar.com. All the information is there. We are just now beginning to organize a Vermont-wide film tour. So I will be traveling across the state of Vermont this summer, fall, into the winter probably. And when the new film comes out next year, we'll do it all again and around the country. We want to have community screenings of the film as much as possible. As an independent documentary filmmaker, I believe that film is a powerful catalyst to bring communities together and to discuss the issues of the day. And it'll also be available online. So all of that will be announced on the film's website.
1: Robbie Lepser is the creator of the new documentary film, An Artist Responds to War. Robbie, thank you so much and congratulations on this documentary.
9: Thank you so much, Michaela.
8: That is it for today. As always, you can weigh in on our show or pitch us ideas by emailing vermontedition@vermontpublic.org. You could also find Vermont Public on Instagram. John Ahrens is our managing producer. Andrea Lorien and Daniela Fierro are our producers. Our theme music is by Myra Flynn. I'm Michaela LaFrac. Thank you so much for listening, and we will catch up again soon.

0: I'm Dr. Anthony Lizerwitz, and this is Climate Connections. 3 years ago, devastating wildfires on Maui killed more than 100 people and destroyed much of the town of Lahaina. The flames have long been extinguished, but for many, the crisis is ongoing.
1: Almost 100% of my caseload is wildfire survivors. A lot of them have lost family members. Some of them had to relocate. Some of them have just lost everything.
0: Christopher Knightsbridge is a therapist at a behavioral health clinic in Lahaina. He co-authored a recent study that found that people affected by the Maui fires have higher rates of depression, anxiety, and suicidal thoughts. And the mental health impacts are often greatest for people who lack permanent housing or stable employment. Knightsbridge says for many of his patients, addressing their mental health struggles often takes a back seat to their other urgent recovery needs.
1: What's more important, right? At the moment, it's food and making sure your kids are okay, making sure your kids are going to school. They haven't even begun to be able to really process the traumas that happened because they're too busy trying to just basically survive.
0: So he says the people of Lahaina still need support and resources to help them rebuild their lives and get the mental health care they need. Climate Connections is produced by the Yale Center for Environmental Communication. To learn more about climate change, visit climateconnections.org.
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8: I'm Peter O'Dowd. It's Here and Now. Coming up, the head of the FDA steps down in part over the approval of the sale of fruit-flavored vapes.
9: Also, I'm Scott Tong in China this week, and I spoke to a man whose podcast is inspired by This American Life. But social norms and what people share in China are very different.
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7: And critics say President Trump's painting the basin of the Lincoln Reflecting Pool blue covers the dark gray that reflects the famous monument.
11: Anything that's going to make the pool lighter will actually make it less reflective.
7: Coming up Here and Now.
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12: Live from NPR News, I'm Lakshmi Singh. President Trump is on a high-stakes visit to China. NPR's Tamara Keith reports the welcome Trump received at the airport is only the beginning.
13: There was a red carpet rolled up to Air Force One, and a military band started playing as Trump appeared at the top of the stairs. Trump was greeted by the vice president of China and 300 Chinese teens in matching outfits who waved small Chinese and U.S. flags in sync while chanting a welcome to Trump. A much larger ceremony is planned for when Chinese President Xi Jinping welcomes Trump at the Great Hall of the People. Trade is on the agenda for the visit, and to drive that home, Trump was joined on the flight over by NVIDIA CEO Jensen Huang and Tesla CEO Elon Musk. Tamara Keith, NPR News, Beijing.
12: The Trump administration says it's imposing a moratorium on new Medicare enrollments by hospice and home health agencies in order to root out fraud. For the next 6 months, new providers of the affected services will be unable to sign up for reimbursement from the federal insurance program for older adults and individuals with disabilities. President Trump is expected to name David Ventrella as the next acting director of the Immigration and Customs Enforcement Agency. NPR's Ximena Bustillo with more.
14: Ventrella most recently worked for the department overseeing contracts between ICE and various detention facilities. He previously worked for ICE during the Obama and George W. Bush administrations. He left the agency to work for GEO Group, a private prison company that contracts with the federal government for immigration detention. The selection comes as leadership at DHS, led by new Secretary Mark Wayne Mullen, are looking to shift away from controversial surges of enforcement and build up detention and deportation capacity. Ventrella will inherit a much larger workforce. About 12,000 new employees were added in the last year. Ximena Bustillo, NPR News, Washington.
12: The federal civil trial continues in Oakland, California today against artificial intelligence company OpenAI. Billionaire Elon Musk, who has a rival firm, is also suing OpenAI CEO Sam Altman. We have more from KQED's Rachel Miro.
15: Sam Altman said no single person should control AGI, artificial intelligence, or AI that surpasses human intelligence. So he told the court Elon Musk's insistence on majority control made him a poor fit for OpenAI. On cross-examination, Musk's attorney asked whether Altman had repeatedly been called a liar by people with whom he'd done business. Altman replied, quote, "I have heard people say that." This case turns on how OpenAI, which began as a public interest nonprofit, has come to be a for-profit industry leader. Closing arguments are Thursday. For NPR News, I'm Rachel Miro.
12: This is NPR News.
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18: This is the Eye on the Sky forecast from the Fairbanks Museum. As a warm front lifts in today, showers will continue in northern areas while tending to diminish in the south. Surface low pressure will drift in from our west tonight to be followed by the related upper-level system, which will keep at least periodic showers going tomorrow into Friday. The details this afternoon, showers likely north becoming scattered in the south, chance of a thunderstorm west of the Greens. Highs from the mid-50s to around 60, except low to mid-50s northeast and low to mid-60s far south. South to southeast winds 5 to 10, gusting to 20 west of the Greens. Scattered showers tonight, a rumble of thunder possible, mainly south. Lows from the mid-40s to around 50, some lower 40s northeast. Showers likely on Thursday with a thunderstorm possible. Highs from the mid-50s to around 60. I'm meteorologist Lawrence Hayes with an Eye on the Sky.
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20: I'm Peter O'Dowd in Phoenix. It's Here and Now. We're following upheaval at the Food and Drug Administration after the commissioner, Dr. Marty McCarry, resigned yesterday. NPR has confirmed that he stepped down over the Trump administration's decision to authorize fruit-flavored e-cigarettes. His departure comes after mass layoffs at the agency and during a heated legal battle over medication abortions. Dr. Celine Gounder is editor-at-large for public health at KFF Health News. She's also professor of medicine and infectious diseases at New York University. Dr. Gounder, welcome.
21: It's great to be here.
20: So there are several factors that led to McCary's resignation, but let's start with the administration's decision to authorize these fruit-flavored vapes for adults over 21. McCary was not happy with that policy.
1: He was not. And we know from previous experience with vaping that this is a risk factor for going on to smoking regular cigarettes, is a threefold risk of progressing to regular cigarettes if somebody's been vaping. And fruit flavors are also a way of luring or seducing particularly young people to start vaping. And so the idea that this was being authorized, so not approved in the case of vapes, it's being authorized by the FDA, when McCary's staff was telling him, look, we don't have enough data. The way these new vapes work is you're supposed to use an ID with a smartphone to verify that you're of age to use them, but we just don't have a lot of information as to whether that actually works. And so this is what really brought them to a head between McCary and the president.
20: Just briefly, is it clear why the Trump administration wanted to make fruit-flavored vapes available? Because it seems antithetical to the Make America Healthy Again agenda.
1: Well, you know, there are different agendas. You have MAGA agendas. Even within MAHA, you have different agendas. And then you have a deregulatory pro-business industry agenda. We do know that the tobacco industry gave generously to the Trump election campaign. It's also been reported that the tobacco industry has given donations for building the White House ballroom. And so there are other factors at play here.
20: I want to be clear. There are a lot of factors at play here. There were groups against abortion rights that wanted him out because McCary didn't restrict access to the abortion medication mifepristone, which is at the center, as you know, of the legal fight that the Supreme Court is expected to weigh in on tomorrow. How did that complicate his time at the FDA?
1: Yeah, this has been a factor as well. So mifepristone is a medication that is used in medication abortions. You know, now we have over 20 years of experience with mifepristone. Over time, it has become very clear that this is a very safe medication, as safe as medications like Tylenol or, let's say, Viagra. It's safer than a Viagra. And yet there have been efforts to roll back some of the changes that have been made over time in terms of access to mifepristone through telemedicine or changing the requirements to report to REMS, which is something that you do for very high-risk medications, collecting extra data, you know, restricting how mifepristone was being dispensed. Does it have to be dispensed in person by specific clinics? And big picture, when you make it harder for people to access any medication, well, fewer people are going to access it. So the real question here is, are people claiming safety issues with mifepristone because there are truly safety issues, which is not what the science has shown, or is it because they simply just want to restrict access?
20: In the end, President Trump praised McCary after he announced the resignation, but clearly this is a man who was up against some pretty powerful forces in American politics. What does all of this say about the state of the Trump administration's health department and how difficult this pretty critical job is?
1: Well, you have massive vacancies across the top right now. So you do have the secretary, Secretary Kennedy. You still have Dr. Oz at Medicare Medicaid Services, and you still have Jay Bhattacharya at NIH. But the rest of the top leadership positions are vacant. We haven't had a CDC director in 8 months. You have Bhattacharya, who is moonlighting, covering both the NIH and the CDC. And he admitted himself on Jake Tapper over the weekend on CNN that this was challenging to juggle both huge positions. We don't have a surgeon general. You don't have a deputy at the CDC either. You know, so this is a very challenging time for HHS in the United States.
20: Dr. Celine Gounder, Editor-at-Large for Public Health at KFF Health News. Doctor, thank you.
1: My pleasure.
7: President Trump arrived in Beijing to great flag-waving fanfare today to begin a two-day state visit with China's leader Xi Jinping. We've been hearing about what the two men might talk about, the war with Iran, the future of Taiwan, possible business deals, from our own Scott Tong. Scott lived in China in the late aughts when he was Shanghai bureau chief for Marketplace. He's written about the country, drawing on his family's history there. And he joins us now from Beijing. Hi, Scott.
21: Hey, Robin.
7: So we miss you here, but we love that you're there. And we're going to be hearing more, you know, from you all week on the politics, the policies. But we want a couple minutes right now on the people. First, what are they telling you about the summit?
21: Well, You know how it's dangerous to do journalism by taxi driver? That's what I'm going to do. I was in a cab in Beijing and started talking about, you know, do you know the American president is coming? And he says, of course I know.
0: Yeah.
21: And then he turns and he says, we don't want him to come.
0: Oh.

On the next Fresh Air, filmmaker and musician Boots Riley. His new film, I Love Boosters, is a futuristic satire about fashion, capitalism, and resistance, starring Kiki Palmer, Demi Moore, and Lakeith Stanfield. Riley also wrote and directed the film, Sorry to Bother You, and the series, I'm a Virgo. Join us.

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7: From WHYY in Philadelphia, this is Fresh Air. I'm Tanya Mosley. Today, filmmaker, rapper, and organizer Boots Riley. His new film is called I Love Boosters, and it stars Kiki Palmer as the leader of a crew of women shoplifters in the Bay Area who steal from luxury stores and sell the goods cheap to people who can't afford retail. 20 years before this film, Riley wrote a song by the same name with his hip-hop group The Coup. The song is a love letter to shoplifters, or boosters as they're called, which he says he knows a thing or two about.
8: Well, I have been a broke rapper for a long time, having to stay fly, you know, just a job requirement.
7: We talk about why his music, shows, and films, including the 2018 movie Sorry to Bother You, continue to explore the contradictions that capitalism produces. And book critic Maureen Corrigan reviews two new novels by Paymi Aguda and Elizabeth Strout. First News.
9: Live from NPR News, I'm Lakshmi Singh. The leaders of the world's two largest economies, the U.S. and China, hold bilateral talks this week. NPR Scott Horsley is monitoring the summit in China.
10: The White House says the president wants reciprocity and fairness. And to be sure, lots of countries around the world are concerned that China is distorting markets by producing too much and dumping the excess elsewhere. Trump also wants China to buy a lot more stuff from the United States. China has made commitments to buy more in the past and then often fallen short of those promises. U.S. farmers in particular have paid a price when China started buying soybeans from Brazil instead, for example.
9: NPR Scott Horsley reporting. Vice President J.D. Vance has announced that the administration will defer more than $1 billion in Medicaid funding for California. He accuses the state of not doing enough to combat fraud in programs that assist low-income individuals and people with disabilities. Under Vance's oversight is fraud czar Medicare. The program designed to help older adults and younger people with disabilities is also targeted.
11: We are going to very aggressively encourage the states to take Medicare fraud more seriously.
9: The administration says it is requiring a six-month moratorium on new Medicare enrollments by hospice and home health agencies. The South Carolina Supreme Court has overturned former attorney Alec Murdoch's murder conviction for the 2023 deaths of his wife and son. South Carolina Public Radio's Victoria Hansen reports.
12: The ruling was unanimous. The justices said Murdoch was denied a fair trial. Specifically, they said the Colleton County Clerk of Court attacked Murdoch's credibility by telling jurors to watch him closely as he testified. The justices also said the presiding judge should not have admitted evidence of Murdoch's financial crimes into the six-week-long trial. The ruling is a win for Murdoch, who has long denied shooting his wife and son in 2021. But the 57-year-old won't be getting out of prison. He's serving a lengthy sentence for state and federal financial crimes, including stealing millions from former clients. For NPR News, I'm Victoria Hansen in South Carolina.
9: Federal judge in Colorado is ordering more training for immigration agents. Colorado Public Radio's Allison Sherry explains.
13: The senior judge had already found that Immigration and Customs Enforcement officers were not following their own laws in arresting and detaining people in Colorado. Congress authorizes warrantless arrests, but only in narrow circumstances. And if ICE agents decide to detain someone, they're supposed to put them through a flight risk assessment. They weren't doing that in 2025, according to lawyers, and the ACLU sued. ICE has yet to get into compliance, though, on a ruling from last year. So now a judge this week ordered more training on warrantless arrests for ICE agents.
9: That's Allison Sherry reporting. It's NPR News.
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14: Burlington Mayor Emma Mulvaney-Stanek says the city's making a lot of progress. 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I'm Michaela LaFrac. On the next Vermont edition, a conversation with Burlington's mayor. We'll talk through some of the city's challenges, like its budget gap, open drug use, and a need for housing. 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
4: 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A data privacy consortium is helping Vermont school districts navigate security breaches. And the American Precision Museum in Windsor has finally started construction on a new learning laboratory after years of planning. 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
1: Good afternoon. It's Wednesday. You're listening to All Things Considered. And we'll have the weather forecast from the Eye on the Sky coming up in just a moment. 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The Eye in the Sky from the Fairbanks Museum. Overnight, scattered showers, a rumble of thunder possible, mainly south. Lows mid-40s to around 50 with some lower 40s northeast. Tomorrow, mostly cloudy, showers likely, and another thunderstorm possible. Highs mid-50s to around 60, some lower 50s in the Adirondacks. Looking toward Friday, morning showers likely east of the Green Mountains. Some afternoon clearing west of the Green Mountains, and highs on Friday even milder. Low to mid-60s with some upper 50s in New Hampshire. On Saturday is when things really start to heat up, partly to mostly sunny, and highs upper 60s to mid-70s. That's good because I got plans to ride my new bike on Saturday. Right now in Bennington, it's 52 and rainy. It's 50 in Rutland, 44 in Montpelier, 49 in St. Albans, and under cloudy and rainy skies in Montreal, it's 8 degrees Celsius. Time now is 20 minutes.

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2: 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I'm Ilse Chang.
3: And I'm Sasha Pfeiffer. The U.S. Constitution is being tested these days in all sorts of ways. And NYU Law School professor Melissa Murray is concerned that many Americans lack a basic understanding of this foundational document.
4: In the last 20 years, we've really divested ourselves of civics education. There's a whole generation of kids who probably haven't read the Constitution in full. And the whole point of the Constitution was that it was a document meant to be read by the people it served. It was meant to be debated, to be grappled with, and we've really become untethered from that.
3: So she has a new book out aimed at making the Constitution accessible and understandable and teaching Americans what their government is allowed to do. It's called The U.S. Constitution, A Comprehensive and Annotated Guide for the Modern Reader. And Marie says modern readers need to realize that some of today's challenges are parallel to what Americans were dealing with centuries before.
4: Although we talk about the framers and the Reconstruction Amendments, there's a whole series of amendments from the late 19th century and early 20th century that are literally driven by the people. The people decide that they've had it with certain things that the government is doing. You know, for example, they were very angry about the consolidation of wealth and the rise of oligarchy in the middle of the Gilded Age. And they were especially concerned that the federal government's principal means of raising revenue was tariffs. They felt that tariffs were deeply regressive and disproportionately borne and impacted on the working class. And so they wanted a progressive income tax. And so the people got together and they agitated and they ultimately created the momentum for the 16th Amendment, which amended Article 1 to allow for a progressive income tax. And that's where we get the income tax to this day. So it's not just about lawyers making claims on the Constitution. The people can do this too, and we've lost sight of that.
3: Is there one part of the Constitution that's your favorite or that most interests you that you could zoom in on for us a little?
4: Again, the whole idea that the people have something to say about the Constitution, I think, is just really, really apparent, especially in those amendments that are passed during the Gilded Age. And one that I'm thinking of specifically is the 17th Amendment. Most Americans don't realize that the popular election of senators is a relatively recent phenomenon. That came about with the 17th Amendment. Before that, state legislatures picked their senators, and they were often subject to real corruption because the senators were so deeply bound to corporate interests at the state legislative level. And so the shift in the 17th Amendment to make senators popularly elected was about ridding Congress of corruption and giving the people a voice.
3: What part of the Constitution most frustrates you?
4: The Electoral College.
3: Why? Because they created it at all?
4: I mean, these were elite guys, and they thought that, you know, it was fine to have popular representation in the House of Representatives, but they really worried about the people, many of whom were not as educated as they were, weren't propertied, weren't gentry. They worried about the kind of impact that those people might have on democracy, on democratic engagement. I mean, it is actually kind of ironic when you think about it. And so the Electoral College is kind of a hedge against that. We don't popularly elect the president. It's done through this electoral system. We've changed that, certainly with regard to senators, and I think it's probably time that we changed it with regard to the presidency.
3: The Constitution was written in broad terms that left it open to interpretation in some ways, and that has created legal fights that continue to this day. Does that mean the Constitution was written too broadly?
4: I think one of the things the framers were trying to do was to make a document that was written because they wanted people to read it. But again, they wanted people to read it. So they understood TLDR well before we had an acronym for it. And they understood that if they enunciated everything, if they enumerated everything, this would become more like a legal code and no one would read it. And so they painted in broad brushstrokes. And part of that, too, was recognizing that they did not have a monopoly on wisdom. They couldn't foresee what was coming around the corner. And so they drafted, in some cases, in very broad terms.
5: You referred to the writers of the Constitution as a group of elite guys. Someone I work with made the point of wondering how much faith should we put in a document that was written by people living in a very different era long ago, and as my colleague said, half jokingly, was written by a bunch of guys in the 1700s who didn't always brush their teeth. So how do we approach it knowing that?
4: Well, one, I think we have to approach it knowing that that's actually not true. The original Constitution was written by a bunch of guys in wigs who maybe didn't brush their teeth, but that's not all the Constitution is. We have the Reconstruction Amendments. That's a whole generation later with very different commitments and very different aims for the document. The Reconstruction Amendments are meant to entirely renegotiate the relationship between the federal government and the states and the federal government, the states and the people. Then we have the Gilded Age amendments, which are entirely generated by the people. And then there are a whole spate of amendments from the 1950s going forward. So to say that the whole Constitution is written by these guys who didn't brush their teeth is to continue the over-veneration of the original framers at the expense of the other people who also poured into this document and made constitutional meaning as well.
5: Melissa Murray is the author of The U.S. Constitution, a comprehensive and annotated guide for the modern reader. Melissa, thank you.
4: Thank you.
2: Oklahoma now has an internationally recognized dark sky park. That's an area that ensures the protection of the night sky. Black Mesa State Park is the first such area in Oklahoma. Grayson Wheeler with member station KOSU attended a dark sky event to celebrate the designation.
6: Oklahoma is shaped like a saucepan. Black Mesa State Park and Nature Preserve is way out in the western tip of the panhandle, among red dirt hills dappled with yucca plants and prickly pears. Polly Kiker has been the park director here for 7 years.
7: As far out as we are, you need something special to drive people here.
6: That something special used to be that Black Mesa is the highest point in Oklahoma, but it's also isolated. With expanses of scrubby rangeland and very few people, the area doesn't have much light pollution. But that hasn't always been true for the park.
7: When you drove in at night, it would be super dark, and you come over the hill and there was an island of light at the park because of all the streetlights.
6: Kiker got the streetlights turned off. Outdoor lighting at the park's buildings has been replaced with red bulbs, and visitors have guidelines about how to safely reduce their own light use. Now it's super dark. Enough so that Black Mesa has been designated as an international dark sky park by nonprofit Dark Sky International. Dozens of people came out to celebrate the milestone, including Cassidy Harris. She drove 6 hours from the Oklahoma City suburbs, where the night sky doesn't reveal as much.
8: It's really good that people get to see the stars like this in their full beauty. I think it's really important that at least once in a lifetime you get to see it like that.
6: In a field nearby, Kenny Tolbert has set up his telescope to take long exposure photos of the sky. He says it's one thing to know that the universe is full of stars. It's another thing to actually see them.
9: When they see like the Milky Way, and they realize, I'm looking at the center of our galaxy. I'm looking at the center. This is what we're all spinning around. And it's like, you know, we hear about it, but we don't see it.
6: Tolbert is glad Oklahoma has an official dark sky park.
9: We need about 1,000 more of them.
6: Well, a few more might be doable at other Oklahoma state parks now that Black Mesa has lit the way, or rather, darkened it. For NPR News, I'm Grayson Wheeler in Kenton, Oklahoma.
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11: During the first Trump administration, the U.S. campaigned against Huawei, the Chinese technology company. Years later, it's still in business. What does that say about U.S. leverage over China? I'm Steve Inskeep. We're reporting from the presidential summit in Beijing on the next morning edition from NPR News.
0: Get local news and weather, too, during morning edition tomorrow morning on Vermont Public with Jen Jarecki. It's almost 4:30, and coming up, we'll have local news. And then in about 15 minutes or so, we'll get to meet the new women's head basketball coach at the University of Vermont. 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And from the Flynn, presenting an evening with documentary filmmaker Ken Burns in his recent series on the American Revolution. May 20th, flynnvt.org. It's Wednesday, and coming up on Friday, you can listen to the best of the Upper Valley's vibrant art scene. 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
12: Live from NPR News in Washington, I'm Windsor Johnston. House Speaker Mike Johnson is defending comments President Trump made about how he doesn't think about Americans' financial hardships linked to the war in Iran. Trump spoke shortly after new inflation data showed consumer prices are at their highest levels in 3 years. Johnson says the president is busy working to resolve the conflict.
13: I talk to him on average twice a day, sometimes three or four times a day, and we talk about it constantly. He's laser focused on trying to resolve the conflict in Iran, because if we get the Strait of Hormuz, when we get the Strait of Hormuz reopened, that will alleviate a lot of pressure with gas prices and other things in the economy.
12: The Strait of Hormuz is a critical global shipping route for oil, natural gas, and fertilizer. The ongoing disruptions there have fueled concerns about higher gas prices and broader inflation pressures. The president is on a trip to China, where he's expected to discuss the conflict with leaders in Beijing. Voters in Tennessee are grappling with the aftermath of the state's redistricting plan. The new map splits an area in Memphis into three districts. NPR's Stephen Fowler reports the new districts run hundreds of miles across the state.
14: Local Republican Party leaders tell NPR the change is purely political and about helping President Trump in Washington. Democrats say the dismantling of a majority black district doesn't help folks in Tennessee and is discriminatory. Both sides do agree the changed district lines will make it more challenging to represent all the constituents. The 5th and 9th congressional districts start in urban Memphis, meander through rural West Tennessee, and come together several hundred miles later in suburban Williamson County outside Nashville. Stephen Fowler, NPR News, Memphis, Tennessee.
12: Stocks traded mixed today on Wall Street. The Dow was down 67 points at the close. The Nasdaq Composite up 314. This is NPR News.
0: And it's 4:32. I'm Mary Angish with this news from Vermont Public. A data privacy consortium is helping Vermont school districts navigate security breaches. Cyber criminals stole data from nearly 9,000 schools worldwide last week. They hacked a classroom management system called Canvas, and in 2024, a popular software called PowerSchool was hacked, too. Michael Berry is the technology director for Montpelier-Roxbury Public Schools. That district uses PowerSchool. Berry spoke on Vermont Edition and credits the Data Privacy Consortium with guiding administrators through that hack.
15: It was really a matter of PowerSchool and negligence on their part versus on our part, but it didn't make it any easier for our families and students that were impacted. Without that Data Privacy Consortium there guiding us, supporting us, and giving us tools to use, it would have been much more difficult.
0: As for the Canvas hack, this week, Canvas's parent company paid a ransom to gain back access to that breached data. University of Vermont women's basketball head coach Maureen McGarity has only been leading the Catamounts about a month, but she's had ties to the school for a while. McGarity had championship-level success coaching teams at Holy Cross and the University of New Hampshire. Then she took a couple years off to spend more time with her family and work for UVM Athletics while her husband, John Becker, coached the men's team. The pair are said to be the first married couple coaching a school's men's and women's teams in Division I history. McGarity spoke about it this week on the Sports Report with Mitch Wortley.
16: It's an amazing accomplishment to be a head coach and to be a Division I head coach, but to also have your husband, you know, down the hall.
0: You can hear more from McGarity on how her new head coaching gig is going and what we can expect from the team next year. And that's coming up in just about 10 minutes right here on All Things Considered. And that's the latest news. Follow more on the Vermont Public mobile app. Eye in the sky overnight, scattered showers, 40s to around 50. Tomorrow, clouds could be a rumble of thunder and highs, mid-50s to around 60. 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
3: From NPR News, this is All Things Considered. I'm Sasha Pfeiffer in Washington.
2: And I'm Elsa Chang in Culver City, California. As U.S. and Chinese leaders prepare to meet tomorrow, the world is watching. In the disputed South China Sea, or the West Philippine Sea, as it's called in the Philippines, residents of Titu Island are watching closely as well. Jan Kamazin-Brumby reports.
17: If you were trying to stake your claim to a contested island in the middle of an ocean, how would you do it? Military exercises, a new Coast Guard base. How about a rap concert?
18: It feels like almost the entire island has turned out for this concert tonight. People are waving, people are singing along. There's clearly excitement in the air.
17: We're on Titu Island, a tiny Philippine spit of sand in the middle of the South China Sea, some 500 miles from the Philippine capital. In the crowd, we found George Olian Misajo, a local resident.
19: It's the first time that they invited a band, and they really enjoyed it. I think it really boosts the morale of everyone.
17: With its tranquil beaches and sandy streets, Olian Misajo's home could easily be mistaken for a holiday destination. But the calm masks the tension. China claims most of the South China Sea, including this island. That's despite a 2016 tribunal in The Hague that sided with Manila, finding Beijing's sweeping claims had no legal standing. In the last decade, Beijing has reinforced its claims with actions, including boosting its Coast Guard presence. It's a change that local fishermen like Ken Rabaya have witnessed.
20: There's a lot of Chinese militia, like Chinese Coast Guard. They are provoking for the fishermen. We are afraid.
17: Amidst the geopolitical struggle, he says he just wants to be left alone to fish.
20: I want some peace of mind for the people living here, for my family, for living.
17: It's a sentiment echoed by residents like local government worker Chris Anit. Although Titu feels like home, he's well aware he lives on a geopolitical fault line.
21: It's very hard because of the contention between the two nations, China and here. And what I worried is that the time will come when our territory becomes compromised because of international conflict.
17: And because Manila is a treaty ally of Washington, a spark could eventually escalate into a broader conflict between China and the U.S. So as Chinese and American leaders prepare to meet in Beijing this week, he's holding his breath.
21: I hope so that Donald Trump and the meeting with Xi Jinping would have a very good result for the development of this country.
17: In the face of tensions, the Philippines has tried to push back. Just last month, authorities upgraded their Coast Guard presence on the island. Despite this, residents remain subject to Chinese pressure. Just to reach the island, we had to travel almost 2 days on a civilian vessel that was shadowed for its entire journey. It's gone just past 7 in the morning on the boat here, and already we've been told we're being tailed by a Chinese Coast Guard vessel. I can see an enormous ship just on the horizon. As we approach the island, the Chinese vessel begins to issue warnings. It's part of a broader pattern. Countries that make territorial claims in the region, in particular China, are slowly ratcheting up pressure, but steering clear of an all-out conflict. It's what Emory University's political scientist Renard Sexton calls gray zone tactics.
22: The risk of conflict in South China Sea is not zero, but the most likely scenario is that we continue on the same path. People are testing, they're seeing what they can achieve without incurring real risk.
17: But for those on the front lines of this tension, the risk feels real. Back at the concert, the group breaks out into a patriotic song, calling for Filipinos to protect their land. "This is our territory. We will not fall. We will not surrender," they chant. A poignant message for Titu's residents, who see themselves not just as villagers, but protectors of their own land. now subject to decisions being made by leaders far from home. For NPR News, I'm Jan Kramzenbrumby on T2 Island.
3: Researchers say the found evidence for what may have been an invasive dental procedure in Neanderthals. Science reporter Ari Daniel has our story.
4: Chigurska Cave is located in southwestern Siberia. Over the years, excavations there have unearthed an assortment of Paleolithic treasures, heaps of tools fashioned from stone and bone, and also fossils from a population of Neanderthals.
5: It is the richest collection in this part of the Eurasia. I think it was like a dream of the archaeologists.
4: Ksenia Kolobova is an archaeologist at the Russian Academy of Sciences. She says excavations at that cave can have their challenges. Just take the summer of 2016.
5: This season was absolutely horrible because every day it was raining. A lot of drops from the ceiling of the cave drop to your head. It was almost torture.
4: For a wet month and a half, the team scraped away dirt and rock using scalpels and little knives. And then, towards the end, they found a handful of Neanderthal teeth some 59,000 years old, including this one adult molar.
5: When you find it, it's very dirty.
4: After cleaning the tooth, they noticed a deep hole on the biting surface, something that could have been caused by any number of things. Kolobova later showed the molar to a colleague of hers, a dental anthropologist.
5: She's a specialist on ancient tooths. At the very beginning, she suspected that the cavity inside the tooth is not very natural.
4: So the research team CT scanned the tooth and examined it with a scanning electron microscope. The hole occupied the entire volume where the soft tissue would have been. They noticed microscopic radial grooves that they believed may have been artificially created by drilling into the tooth to deal with a cavity, perhaps.
7: To basically perform a root canal.
4: Here's what John Olson, an archaeologist at the University of Arizona and one of the researchers, speculates.
7: This was created by a stone tool handled by a Neanderthal between the thumb and the forefinger to rotate that on the chewing surface of the tooth to expose the pulp and clean it out.
4: The team wanted to see whether this was plausible, so they mimicked the procedure on a few modern human teeth, including one donated by one of the researchers who was having dental work done anyway, says Ksenia Kolobova.
5: It was a lot of joke about her impact in the article. So she did the really, really good experiments.
4: Experiments that duplicated the same geometry and wear observed in the ancient tooth. Cavities were rare among Neanderthals, but the researchers believe the molar reveals an ability by these hominins tens of thousands of years ago to execute a precise dental procedure. It could also suggest other skills, like being able to communicate the plan so the patient would be willing to endure the pain. The study is published in the journal PLOS One.
23: They did a lot of great work and they have beautiful data presented.
4: Rachel Kalischer is a bioarchaeologist at UC San Diego who wasn't involved in the research. She agrees the hole was likely produced by a stone tool, but she can't be sure it was done intentionally.
23: It's certainly believable, but I'm not sure that the evidence that they provide is necessarily the smoking gun.
4: With additional specimens, though, Kalischer remains open to the idea that Neanderthals were capable of treating cavities.
23: I wouldn't be surprised because we have all this other evidence that they were very intelligent and able to respond and adapt.
4: Perhaps allowing them to alleviate a toothache in a way that feels painfully familiar. For NPR News, I'm Ari Daniel.
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0: And it's about 4:45. You're listening on Vermont Public. Good to have you here for All Things Considered. University of Vermont women's basketball head coach Maureen McGarity is settling into her new role. The former Holy Cross and University of New Hampshire coach recently came on to lead the Catamounts after Aliza Kresge departed for the University of Richmond. Coach McGarity sat down with Mitch Wortlieb on the Sports Rapport this week, and she talked about her ties to UVM and what it's been like to step into the new role after the success Kresge had in recent years.
16: I've been Aliza's number one fan, I think, for 20-plus years now. So we played together in college at Marist College. I was a fifth-year senior. She was a freshman. She came in. She was one of the best players I've ever played with. And then I was able to coach her for a year when I first got into coaching. So
6: no kidding.
16: She's been a rock star, you know, from the day I met her when she first came in as an 18-year-old. So, you know, I think Alisa's style and is hers and it's very unique. And I think our personalities are a little bit different as far as our coaching style, but our philosophies are very similar because we did play for the same college coach, you know, legendary Brian Georges, who has retired, but motion offense, very specific, you know, that five out, unselfish basketball.
6: You had tremendous success at Holy Cross, back-to-back Patriot League titles in 2023 and 2024. So then, you know, you took sort of, I guess, a gap year, right, from between then and now. I mean, what are you excited about getting back to coaching?
16: I'm a coach, you know, and it's been in my blood. My dad was a college men's and women's coach for 40 plus years. It's all I've ever been up until, you know, 2 years ago. So my husband is the men's basketball coach at UVM, John Becker, and that's what brought me and my two daughters, Charlotte and Caroline, up and had an amazing opportunity to take a step away from coaching and still be part of UVM athletics. And I was the gift officer for UVM and just having that 2 years and opportunity to just spend more time with my two daughters and coach their teams. I never had the opportunity to really coach their teams and go on road trips with John. I think the last, you know, the 2 years before that was tough because we amazing opportunity, you know, opportunities for ourselves in our professional careers, so playing in the NCAA tournament. A lot of our most, you know, amazing accomplishments in our professional careers we missed. So I think the last 2 years was fun to be able to just kind of take a step aside and be a coach's wife, but I missed it. Of course, it's who I am. Yeah, it's just who I am. I'm a coach.
6: If I'm not mistaken, you are believed to be the first married couple to simultaneously lead a school's men's and women's basketball programs in Division I history.
16: That's,
6: do we know that?
16: That's
6: what we've been hearing.
16: That's what we're hearing. Yeah, it's an amazing accomplishment just to be a head coach and to be a Division I head coach, but to also have your husband, you know, down the hall. You know, John has been my, you know, biggest cheerleader over the years, and I'm his biggest fan. I think logistically, some people are curious how we're going to be able to do this during the basketball season with two young daughters. One's home and one's on the road, but John and I, you know, have just been great teammates, you know, the last couple of years.
6: Returning players this year. Do you have a pretty good returning roster?
16: Yeah, I'm thrilled to say, you know, obviously with the transfer portal, you just never know. And so our student athletes had a lot of great opportunities and some decided to go in for a little bit to see what was out there. And that was the first thing I did when I was hired. I met individually with each player. And I think the thing that just kept coming back was UVM and the community. Our one senior graduating, Kira Hansen, she's still working on a waiver. So she did go into the portal for that extra year. But everybody that was going to come back came back. And even three out of our four incoming freshmen that were signed from the previous staff are coming too. So we have a great, great nucleus back. And I'm absolutely thrilled.
0: University of Vermont women's basketball head coach Maureen McGarity speaking there with Mitch Wertlieb. You can find their full interview at vermontpublic.org or listen to the sports reports on Monday nights at 8 on the radio or find it on YouTube. 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
8: I'm Mark Breen. Welcome to Night Sky for Wednesday, May 13th. The constellation Virgo, representing the goddess Persephone, extends over a large expanse of the southeastern skies, the second largest of any constellation. Her cycle of viewing in the skies mirrors her essential story in the myth of Persephone and Demeter, rising each spring when the natural world comes back to life and setting in the fall as the growing season wraps up for the year. The myth tells of Persephone being abducted by her uncle, Hades, and brought to the underworld. There she ate pomegranate seeds, and because she tasted the fruit of the underworld, she could not leave. Her mother, Demeter, was so distraught that she neglected all vegetation, which then died. Zeus intervened, and Persephone was permitted to leave the underworld for the warm weather months. Demeter shows her joy by bringing the natural world back to life each spring, but then becomes distraught as Persephone leaves in the fall and vegetation dies once again. Thursday, we'll track Persephone in more detail on Night Sky. Night Sky is a production of Vermont Public
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0: And the eye in the sky overnight, expect some thunder and lows 40s to around 50. Tomorrow looks like a rainy day, a thunderstorm possible too. Highs mid-50s to around 60.
2: 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I'm Ilse Chang.
3: And I'm Sasha Pfeiffer. An estimated 32 million children in the United States live in homes with firearms. That's according to a new study in JAMA Network Open. The study finds that nearly 7 million of those kids have at least one firearm in their homes that is unlocked and loaded. NPR's Ritu Chatterjee reports.
10: Firearms are now the leading cause of pediatric deaths in the U.S. While a majority of those deaths are due to homicides, a significant percentage are suicides, says Dr. Matthew Miller. He's a public health researcher at Northeastern University and author of the new study.
11: When children take their own lives, you know, in a suicide, the gun almost always comes from their home. It's usually owned by a parent. And clearly the children gain access to those guns.
10: These suicides, he says, can be prevented by safe storage.
11: When guns are locked up, it reduces the risk of dying by suicide, by firearm suicide in particular, by, you know, threefold.
10: In this study, Miller and his colleagues surveyed 900 gun-owning parents of kids under 18. They found that 21% had at least one firearm in the house, unlocked and loaded.
11: So you pick it up and you can fire it. You don't have to unlock it. It's ready to go.
10: Such unsafe storage also increases the risk of unintentional injuries and of mass shootings, says Dr. Chetan Satya. He's a pediatric surgeon and director of Northwell Health Center for Gun Violence Prevention in New York.
13: We know from the literature in the past that many mass shooters obtain weapons without their parents knowing, but from the parents themselves.
10: Satya, who wasn't involved in the new study, says most parents are unaware of the risks of unsafe firearm storage. He and his colleagues at Northwell now routinely screen all patients for risk of gun violence, asking them questions about guns in the household and offering counseling on safe storage practices.
13: We've had over 200,000 of those conversations, and we've demonstrated a substantial number of those families do end up safely storing guns as a result of the conversation.
10: Some past studies also show that when physicians counsel patients on the topic, they're more likely to safely store their firearms. Ritu Chatterjee, NPR News.
3: If you or someone you know is in crisis, call or text the National Suicide and Crisis Lifeline 988.

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1: During the first Trump administration, the U.S. campaigned against Huawei, the Chinese technology company. Years later, it's still in business. What does that say about U.S. leverage over China? I'm Steve Inskeep. We're reporting from the presidential summit in Beijing on the next Morning Edition from NPR News.
2: Start your day with Morning Edition and Jen Jarecki. 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
3: From the Fairbanks Museum in St. Johnsbury, this is the Eye on the Sky weather update. A storm spreading its showers east from the Great Lakes kept chilly air in place, except far south where a warm front is lifting north. The storm weakens while the front decays, leaving a few showers overnight. Then the storm redevelops tomorrow just to our south, lifting north while a cold storm in the upper atmosphere draws moisture from the Atlantic, resulting in a soggy day, local downpours, a rumble of thunder, except scattered and much lighter in New York. The forecast, additional periods of showers overnight, upper 30s to mid-40s, then occasional rain and showers Thursday into Thursday night. There could be a thunderstorm across southern sections. The rain may be locally heavy from Vermont east, but scattered and lighter through New York State. Highs 50s to low 60s, lows in the 40s. Friday, numerous showers east will be tapering off. Just a few scattered showers, maybe a glimpse of sun in New York, upper 50s and 60s. I'm meteorologist Mark Breen with an Eye on the Sky.
2: 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Right now in Manchester, 55 degrees. It's 44 in Randolph and Montpelier, 43 in Glover, 51 degrees in South Burlington. Find the latest weather anytime at vermontpublic.org/weather.
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1: To do it as a grown man.
2: Once again, a lawsuit came. And once again, a federal court, this time the U.S. Supreme Court, 2 weeks ago struck down Louisiana's map. At the state capitol, Republicans raced to eliminate a majority black district. The best way to end race-based discrimination, Governor Jeff Landry said, is to stop making decisions based on race. Louisiana is one of several southern states now slashing districts no longer protected by the VRA. From his Baton Rouge office with a view of the state capitol, Field sees echoes of the late 19th century when the Jim Crow era reversed gains in black representation.
1: I look at pictures of the number of blacks who were in Congress, and then after Reconstruction, they were all wiped out.
2: Robinson says he feels less optimistic now than when he was finally able to register to vote some 70 years ago.
3: Here I was, just registered. Now I had a voice for the very first time ever. I thought it had been won.
2: Robinson says what he knows now is the fight is everlasting. It has to continue. And Robinson says it will. Sam Greenglass, NPR News, Baton Rouge.
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5: From the Fairbanks Museum in St. Johnsbury, this is the Eye on the Sky 5-day forecast. We've got a weakening storm that'll leave a few showers overnight, temperatures in the upper 30s and 40s. Then tomorrow, a storm redevelops to our south and slides right over us. Occasional rain, showers, briefly heavy at times from Vermont east, and a few rumbles of thunder south, scattered lighter showers in New York. It will be a bit milder than today, but still cool, 50s to low 60s. The rain and showers linger Thursday night into Friday, especially from the Green Mountains east, becoming scattered with some partial clearing through New York and parts of Quebec. Highs on Friday in the low to mid-60s, upper 50s to the east. Friday night, any evening showers east will finally taper off, gradual clearing west to east overnight, lows in the 40s, and there'll be some areas of dense valley fog. Any fog burns off to sunshine mixed with clouds on Saturday, much milder, in the upper 60s to mid-70s. Saturday night, partly cloudy and mild, 40s to low 50s. Partly sunny again on Sunday, in the mid-60s to low 70s, and then warmer on Monday, 70s to near 80. I'm meteorologist Mark Breen with an Eye on the Sky.
6: During the first Trump administration, the U.S. campaigned against Huawei, the Chinese technology company. Years later, it's still in business. What does that say about U.S. leverage over China? I'm Steve Inskeep. We're reporting from the Presidential Summit in Beijing on the next Morning Edition from NPR News.
7: Coming up next, after All Things Considered, on Marketplace, yesterday's 10-year bonds auction was fairly weak, while 2- and 5-year bonds hit their highest levels in about a year. Marketplace will look at the bond market as a whole and why some aren't selling like they used to. That's coming up at 6:30 on Vermont Public.
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9: 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I'm Ilse Chang.
10: And I'm Sasha Pfeiffer. The U.S. Constitution is being tested these days in all sorts of ways. And NYU Law School professor Melissa Murray is concerned that many Americans lack a basic understanding of this foundational document.
11: In the last 20 years, we've really divested ourselves of civics education. There's a whole generation of kids who probably haven't read the Constitution in full. And the whole point of the Constitution was that it was a document meant to be read by the people it served. It was meant

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3: 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A photographer from Windsor packing up his entire life into a van and hitting the road to write poetry and take beautiful photographs. More on that's coming up next on Vermont Edition. Later this evening, The Daily, then Today Explained in Fresh Air. 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
4: A professor walks into the forest in rural Vermont and disappears. His daughter moves back home to write about his life and his sudden vanishing. Don't worry, this is a novel, not real life. I'm Michaela Lafrac. Today on Vermont Edition, author Tim Weed. The Putney-based writer has a new novel that blends modern science and ancient cosmology.
5: When you take a hallucinogenic substance, it can show you the sort of larger reality that surrounds you.
4: Then, photographer Nathan Larson of Windsor packed up his entire life into a van and hit the road. His new book of poetry and photographs captures his adventures.
6: I love the natural wonders that are everywhere you look.
4: Plus, filmmaker Robbie Lepser on his latest work, a documentary about the founder of Bread and Puppet Theater. That's all coming up on Vermont Edition. First, this hour's news.
7: Live from NPR News in Washington, I'm Ryland Barton. President Trump rejected Iran's latest proposal to end the war earlier this week. He called it unacceptable and said the ceasefire was on life support. But the White House in Tehran did not disclose details of what was in the proposal. NPR's Aya Batrari has more on what the Islamic Republic was asking for.
8: So there are new demands that didn't exist before this war, and those include, for example, an end to Israel's war on the Iran-backed Hezbollah in Lebanon, where Israel controls a huge part of the south of Lebanon and where people are being killed daily in Lebanon. And also, some of these demands now include war reparations, a total lifting of a U.S. naval blockade out at sea that's keeping Iran from freely being able to export its oil.
7: NPR's Aya Batrari reporting. Interior Secretary Doug Burgum is defending the Trump administration's proposal to cut hundreds of millions of dollars from the National Park Service. NPR's Kirk Sigler reports a contentious budget hearing today. Burgum predicted gas prices will start to go down soon.
9: Interior Secretary Burgum, whose agency regulates drilling on federal land, again tried to blame the Biden administration, saying its environmental policies led to today's huge spike in gas prices since President Trump's Iran invasion. One of many testy exchanges came between Burgum and California Democrat Jared Huffman.
10: These prices are going to drop quickly again because now we actually have supply. Prices are determined
11: Mr. Secretary,
10: based on
11: again,
10: supply.
11: There's a real disconnect here. Americans are not celebrating this spike in gas prices that you seem to think is just great.
9: Democrats also blasted Trump's proposal to cut nearly $1 billion from national parks, with one staffer holding up a sign pointing out the president is trying to spend the same amount on a new White House ballroom. Kirk Sigler, NPR News, Washington.
7: Medicare has announced a moratorium on new hospice and home health providers. As NPR's Selena Simmons-Duffin reports, the agency says a six-month pause on new providers will combat fraud.
12: The pause is on hospice and home health organizations that want to be paid by Medicare. It's not a pause for individual Medicare patients who need that care, and it's not a pause for existing hospice and home health groups. This is the second such moratorium announced by the Centers for Medicare and Medicaid Services. In February, the agency announced a six-month pause for new suppliers of certain durable medical equipment. The Trump administration has tried a variety of ways to reduce fraud and abuse in federal health programs. The decision for this moratorium earned praise from Leading Age, a coalition of thousands of nonprofits serving older adults. Selena Simmons-Duffin, NPR News, Washington.
7: The Trump administration says a former private prison industry executive will be the acting head of Immigration and Customs Enforcement. David Venturella will take over after Todd Lyons' departure at the end of the month. Lyons led the agency through the administration's tumultuous crackdown on immigration. Venturella has been working at an ICE division that oversees detention contracts. You're listening to NPR News from Washington. There's a new name for a medical condition that affects more than 170 million women worldwide. NPR's Allison Aubrey reports more than 50 medical groups renamed the condition, now called polyendocrine metabolic ovarian syndrome.
0: The syndrome is characterized by fluctuations in hormones and weight, as well as reproductive issues and skin conditions. For many years, it's been called polycystic ovary syndrome, or PCOS. But many women who struggle with the condition do not have an increase in abnormal cysts on the ovary. And this led to delays in diagnosis when doctors or patients did not know to look for the broader set of symptoms. Experts say it's important that the new name avoid reproductive terms that can heighten stigma and lead to confusion. A transition period will include an education and awareness campaign. The journey of the name change to polyendocrine metabolic ovarian syndrome is documented in a report in The Lancet. Allison Aubrey, NPR News.
7: A museum in Illinois is wondering how it got a speeding ticket for its replica of the car in the TV show Knight Rider that hasn't moved from its display in years. The Volo Museum near Chicago says it got a $50 ticket from New York City linked to the black Pontiac Trans Am this week. The ticket includes traffic cam photos of a black Trans Am with the California license plate Knight. That's the same plate as the one in the show and the novelty plate on the museum's car. It's unclear how the city connected the speeding car to the museum. This is NPR News from Washington.
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14: From the Fairbanks Museum in St. Johnsbury, this is the Eye on the Sky weather update. A storm spreading its showers east from the Great Lakes kept chilly air in place, except far south where a warm front is lifting north. The storm weakens while the front decays, leaving a few showers overnight. Then the storm redevelops tomorrow just to our south, lifting north while a cold storm in the upper atmosphere draws moisture from the Atlantic, resulting in a soggy day, local downpours, a rumble of thunder, except scattered and much lighter in New York. The forecast, additional periods of showers overnight, upper 30s to mid-40s, then occasional rain and showers Thursday into Thursday night. There could be a thunderstorm across southern sections. The rain may be locally heavy from Vermont east, but scattered and lighter through New York State. Highs 50s to low 60s, lows in the 40s. Friday, numerous showers east will be tapering off. Just a few scattered showers, maybe a glimpse of sun in New York, upper 50s and 60s. I'm meteorologist Mark Breen with an Eye on the Sky.
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0: This is Vermont Edition. I'm Michaela Lafrac. This hour, we're going to hear from three creative people from our region with new projects out. There's a filmmaker with a documentary about the founder of Bread and Puppet Theater, and a professional photographer who traveled the country in a van and made one of the most beautiful books that's come across my desk. First, though, we begin our creative journey with Tim Weed. Regular listeners might remember his interview on Vermont Edition in June of last year. He just published a book called The Afterlife Project that really found a readership. His publisher said, "We're ready for more." Now, Tim Weed is back with a new book called The Gatepost. Here's the premise. A professor, an expert in Mesoamerican shamanism, disappears from his home in Vermont. His daughter eventually decides to write a book about him, and she comes home to investigate his life and disappearance. She discovers he had experimented with psilocybin mushrooms and recorded his hallucinations. She decides to recreate his trip. Tim Weed is a novelist, educator, and travel guide. His previous novels are The Afterlife Project, A Field Guide to Murder and Fly Fishing, and Will Pool's Island. He teaches creative writing in the Newport MFA program, and he's also the co-founder of the Cuba Writers Program. Our conversation began with Tim reading a passage from the very beginning of The Gatepost.
1: Woodgate, Vermont, March 2024. Esme Weatherhead kept catching herself talking to a ghost. She would be snowshoeing through the forest, or sitting at her writing desk, or splitting wood, or doing some other chore in and around her rural Vermont farmhouse, and she would find herself having a conversation with a man who was no longer alive, talking about something she was reading, perhaps, or asking him for personal advice. Mostly these conversations took place inside her head, but sometimes she would be sitting in an empty room or trudging along through the snowy forest surrounded by nothing but dormant trees, and she would hear herself actually voice the words aloud to the empty air or to the occasional blue jay or chickadee. It had been happening more and more over the past few months, so often, in fact, that she was increasingly worried that she might be losing her mind.
0: Hmm. Woodgate, Vermont. That is not on my list of Vermont's 252 towns.
1: Yes, that's a fictional location in Vermont.
0: Is it based on your town of Putney?
1: In some ways, yes. I mean, it's definitely inspired by the landscape around Putney, but it's a fictional Vermont town.
0: So tell us a little bit more about your main character, Esme. How did she first come to you?
1: Well, so Esme is an interesting character. She has just basically given up her life. She quit her job, and they were living in San Francisco. She quit her sort of high-powered job as an attorney, got a divorce, and moved back to Vermont to write a book about her father. And how she came to me, I don't know. You know, it's kind of mysterious where characters come from, but they say that every fictional character is a part of you. So I think that Esme is in a sense is me, you know, or stand in for me in a way. But she's a character who has a real passion, and I think that's important for a central character, a character who has a motivation that's pretty deep seated, and the motivation has to do with finding her father, who disappeared 20 years earlier under mysterious circumstances. So that's her motivation, and that was something that I think, you know, when that came to me, and I don't remember exactly how it came, I was like, okay, this is good. This is a character that you need to follow because she's got a very strong perspective, a very strong motivation.
0: And the book, it's very propulsive, and I don't want to give up the reveals that happened throughout. But so let's try to we'll stay sort of in the beginning stages of it. No spoilers. What are some of the hints and the tools that Esme has at her disposal as she begins this search and journey?
1: Well, thank you for saying it's propulsive, by the way. That's great. So Esme, she has access to her father's files, and he was kind of an amateur scientist. He was an archaeologist who was also an amateur scientist, so he kept field journals about his. He was constantly doing these kind of experiments, and she comes upon, as she's sort of, you know, researching this book, she comes upon a field journal that was written toward the end of his life, in which he mentions a cave on the property, on the Woodgate property. And he also mentions a series of experiments he did with psilocybin mushrooms. And it's kind of mysterious to her, but that sort of really gets her interested, and she, you know, because she's really trying to find out what happened to him. So she starts looking for this cave on the property, and she can't find it. And, you know, she's grown up on this property. She's never seen a cave. So she hires a local geologist to help her locate the cave. So that's how the whole thing gets started.
0: And the book then begins to push through the bounds of reality. There's a lot of invocation of ancient cosmology and hallucinations and dreams. And it made me wonder if you are the kind of person that really likes hearing about other people's dreams, because it's a real love-hate thing, I think, for some folks.
1: Yeah, so and the whole question of dreams in fiction. I mean, I've taken workshops and been in sort of writing classes where, like, never put a dream in fiction. But to me... To me, dreams are, you know, fiction is the art form that deals with human perception and the human consciousness. That's kind of our comparative advantage as novelists over other art forms, is that fiction sort of is from, you're seeing the world from inside another person. And you're seeing, so human perception. So I think that, you know, actually excluding dreams would be a big mistake, you know, and same with hallucinations, because it's a huge part of the way that we as humans go through our lives. So that was what I love dreams in fiction, and I love hallucinations, and so I'm inspired to work with that whenever I can.
0: Why do people say don't put dreams in fiction?
1: It's one of those things. Fiction is kind of a weird, a weird art form. There are lots of rules, and I think that the rules exist because it's hard. It's hard to create a piece of fiction that comes alive on the page. And so I think that writers who are starting out need to have rules to kind of make it easier. So it's just an easy rule. I don't, you know, because honestly, if you don't do a dream well in fiction, then it can be awkward.
0: In real life, if you tell a dream poorly.
1: Exactly. It's the worst. So, but for me, no, I think that dreams and hallucinations are such a part of the human experience that they should be in novels as well.
0: Yeah. So we've had a number of conversations on Vermont Edition recently, in fact, about psychedelics, most recently about Ibogaine. And there's this growing body of research, as I'm sure you're well aware of, about their potential benefits, particularly for treating things like anxiety and depression, PTSD, addiction. You have experience using hallucinogenic drugs that you say have impacted you as a person, and more specifically as a writer. And I'm really curious to hear more about your journey with that and where it first began.
1: Yeah, well, so it first began in high school, it was using LSD. But also continuing with mushrooms and with hallucinogenic mushrooms. I have pretty extensive experience with that. And it wasn't always positive. Sometimes it was actually kind of scary. But it was so formative for me in terms of kind of composing who I am as a person and who I am as a writer. A lot of my writing in my early short stories has to do with hallucinogenic experiences, and I think it's partly, you know, it's being talked about a lot right now, as you mentioned, and it's partly because I think it's kind of a way of opening up your mind to the larger reality. And Michael Pollan talks about this, where he talks about the default mode network, which is everybody sees the world through kind of a narrow slit, which we need to survive consciousness and, you know, to sort of look at the world in terms of, well, what do we need to survive? But when you take a hallucinogenic substance, it can open up that slit and it can show you the sort of larger reality that surrounds you, which can be either really scary or... really reassuring, or both, you know, at different times. And so I've had that experience. It's been important to me. And so it has been something that comes back

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1: Things like that. And part of that is that, you know, we're using the word psychedelic or hallucinogenic, but, you know, traditionally, in the Mesoamerican tradition, lots of traditions around the world, actually, these hallucinogenic substances were considered to be sacred medicine. And another way of saying that is entheogenic. They have to do with sort of getting in touch with the deities, right? And so if it's sacred medicine, you don't want to, using something like this recreationally, as I was doing in high school, can be a big mistake. It can be messing with something that's too big and can lead to, you know, to bad experiences. And so it's really good to approach it with a sense of reverence. Mm.
2: And it sounds like that's what you experienced when you were in Mexico researching this book in Oaxaca specifically. Yeah. What brought you there?
1: Well, in Oaxaca, I was fascinated by and I still am fascinated by ancient Mesoamerica, by these cultures, and in Oaxaca it's a Zapotec culture, and I was also interested in getting to know some healers, curanderas, who are not necessarily working with hallucinogenic substances, but who, you know, are the inheritors of a long tradition, like a millennium-long tradition of healing that's passed down from generation to generation. And so that was what kind of drove my interest in going there. Mm-hmm. And the time that I spent there was kind of the genesis of this book. It was kind of what led to the creation of this book.
2: Mm-hmm. So tell us about some of the characters in the book that are that were inspired by your time in Oaxaca.
1: So one of the characters is actually very, very directly inspired by one of the curanderas that I met in Oaxaca. And so she is a curandera, and she's the one who sort of introduces another one of the characters, Gregory, who's a young graduate student at the time, introduces him to this tradition, the shamanic tradition of using, you know, hallucinogenic mushrooms to access, in this case, to access the Mesoamerican underworld or inframundo.
2: Does she know she's in the book?
1: She does. In fact, the book is actually dedicated to her.
2: Oh!
1: So, and I'm going to Oaxaca in November, and I'll be bringing her a copy of the book. And,
2: oh, wow.
1: Yeah.
2: That's amazing.
1: Yeah. Yeah.
2: So there's a lot of ancient Mesoamerican and Mexican culture in this book, and there's also a lot of Vermont in it, too. Yeah.
1: This is the only one of my books that's actually set in Vermont.
2: Primarily in Vermont.
1: Yeah. Mm. So it is my Vermontiest book. I'm proud of that. As a Vermonter, as a Vermont writer, I'm happy to have a book, at least one book that's
2: completely set in Vermont. So why now? Why were you like, okay, I got to do a Vermont book?
1: You know, I've been wanting to do that for a long time, but it's weird that sometimes, and other writers have said similar things, it's hard to write about the place where you live. Mm. It's sometimes easier to write about a place that you know well after you've left. So my last book, The Afterlife Project, was set primarily in New Hampshire, where I also used to live, and also in the deep future, where I never used to live. And a lot of my short stories are set in locations abroad, you know, where I worked for a long time as a travel guide. But maybe it's maturity, whatever. I feel like I've come to the point where I can actually write about Vermont.
2: Mm-hmm.
1: Yeah.
2: I feel like Vermont might be an intimidating place to write about if you live here, because everybody around your town is going to be reading this. It's going to be like, Tim, you didn't get that
1: that's
2: right.
1: That's true.
2: Buddy.
1: And that's why, that's one reason that the town of Woodgate is a fictional town.
2: Very wise.
1: And all the characters are fictional characters. Just want to make that clear.
2: And the disappearance, it happens in the dark of the Vermont woods. Mm. Have you ever been very lost here in these woods or elsewhere?
1: I have. I mean, I try to spend part of every day in the woods, so I don't get lost that easily. You get to know it. But yeah. I have been out in the woods, and you may have had this experience when you're in Vermont and you're out in the forest and it's a moonless night. Maybe you're out there earlier and you stay out there. This is kind of a silly story, but once I used to work for a student travel company, and we went into the woods for kind of an orientation experience, and I kind of climbed up a tree and I was hiding in the tree waiting for people to come back because I was going to jump out of the tree and surprise them. But, you know, as I waited in the tree, it got very dark and there was no moon. And you try to get out of a Vermont forest with no moon. It's hard.
2: Hopefully
1: and
2: you
1: no
2: weren't
1: flashlight.
2: On hallucinogens.
1: No, no, no.

0: possible.
1: Nothing like that. Yeah.
0: Well, to return to that subject, as you mentioned before, a number of your books have these sort of hallucinatory aspects. You mentioned the Afterlife Project and your short stories. And I'm curious if you feel like you have learned more about what happens with a hallucination, with human perception every time you write about it. Like, are you trying to reach some more fundamental truth by returning to those themes again and again?
1: Well, I think of what one of my favorite local novelists, Ernest Hebert from New Hampshire, once wrote about the realm of how you know, he said sort of what I was saying earlier, that novels are the art of exploring human consciousness, and that part of human consciousness is the realm of the uncanny. And so, I've gone back to that realm again and again, and I do feel that hallucinations are more a part of our lives than we sometimes care to admit. I mean, you can be walking along, you know, a road, let's say in Vermont, a dirt road, and you see a shadow crossing the road, and you see, oh, but that's a bear or something, but then it turns out to be just a leaf, you know. And so we kind of see either what we really want to see or what we're afraid of seeing. And I think that sort of these moments, of our perception are really ubiquitous in our lives. And so I don't know, maybe that's one thing I've learned. But I also, it's this idea of exploring human consciousness. And I think one thing about literature is that literature doesn't necessarily provide answers. It asks good questions. And so that's what my aim is. It's like, what maybe I'm asking questions about human perception and human consciousness and the role of dreams and hallucinations. And that maybe that's one of the things I do as a writer.
0: Well, Tim, it's been really fascinating learning about your book and your research process. And congratulations on the Gatepost.
1: Thank you so much. It's really great to be back.
0: Tim Weed's new book is called The Gatepost. It's out May 26th. We have to take a quick break. Coming up, a Windsor resident packs up his life and hits the road in his trusty van named Van Halen. His adventures in just a minute on Vermont Edition.
2: Good evening, and thanks for being with us tonight on Vermont Public. 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Stay up to date on the news across Vermont with our daily podcast, The Frequency. On today's episode, overdose deaths in Vermont involving a powerful tranquilizer decreased nearly 70% last year. And a man wanted by federal immigration authorities missed his state court appearance for a DUI charge. 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
0: Welcome back to Vermont Edition. I'm Michaela LaFrac. A lot of books come across my desk. Some languish for weeks in a pile, and maybe you've sent me one and I haven't responded. If so, I'm so sorry. Recently, a book landed on my desk, though, that was so out of the ordinary, I judged it immediately by its cover, opened it up, and started reading. That book is Field Notes on Avoidance by the writer and photographer Nathan Larson of Windsor. It contains 60 poems and 50 photographs that Nate made while traveling, as he puts it, across North America from Arctic shores to desert nights, from Vermont hills to the Gulf. It's part poetry collection, part diary, part field guide, part coffee table book. He began by reading a poem called Lake Runnymede, which is close to his home in Windsor.
3: Lake Runnymede. Snow falls without expectations. The world is hushed. My breath ghosts ahead of me, hands deep in the pockets of my red coat, boots right on the blank white page. Cold and pine draw me forward, up the hill into Paradise Park, where the trees lean like old men in prayer. At the ridge, the trail turns, the world folds with Windsor below, shouldered against the river, the hills beyond full of buds in waiting. I stop and listen to the silence. the kind that only comes in winter, the kind that feels of forgiveness. The woods are quiet, but they are not empty. The snow is heavy, but it is not forever. And I am here, still walking, still breathing, still finding my way, and for once, that is enough.
4: Thank you.
3: Yep.
4: Could you tell us about where you wrote that poem?
3: I wrote that poem in Paradise Park in Windsor, Vermont, which is this beautiful nature preserve that's tucked in behind the town of Windsor, and a place that I walk and think and explore a lot when I'm in Vermont. And it's just a gorgeous place to get away with a lot of history, and but also very close to town. Yeah, it's a really wonderful spot. Mm-hmm. Very unique Vermont spot.
4: Yeah. Well, this book contains so much of Windsor and of your home here in Vermont, but also spans the entire country.
3: Yep.
4: Could you tell us a little bit about the trip that inspired this book?
3: Absolutely. I've been thinking about taking this trip for years, but about 4 years ago, I actually decided to just hit the road full time and live in a van. And I've explored every state in the U.S., every province in Canada, every territory. I've driven as far north as the Arctic Ocean, where I've dipped my toes and gone for a little swim, and as far south as Key West, and kind of retracing the steps of John Muir in Florida as well. So just crisscrossing the entire continent, really, you know, collecting stories, taking photographs, writing. Mm. Yeah.
4: You said you've been thinking about doing that for a long time.
3: Yeah.
4: What led you to finally take the leap?
3: I kind of blame my parents. I grew up moving a lot, and we never really lived in one place very long, you know, maybe three to five years. And I think I've always had this sense of needing to explore and needing to see new places, and that's kind of feels like my natural state. And I hadn't done that in a long time, and I think I was really missing exploring and the spontaneity of it. So it was in me for a long time. I just hadn't had the chance to do it.
4: Well, what came of that trip is this beautiful book, a collection of poetry and photos. It's called Field Notes on Avoidance. Why? Yeah.
3: You know, as it started with journals, so I carry field journals with me when I'm doing my photography, because I usually will write about the photographs I'm taking so I can kind of remember context and even settings on my camera and things like that. And I press flowers in the journals and, you know, other things I collect out in the woods. And I write in there as well. And it kind of started to take shape that there were some themes in those field journals. And I really, the idea just kind of came to me one day to really try to put that all together into one single book. And so those journals became poems, and those poems and photographs became Field Notes on Avoidance. And I think avoidance, it's not necessarily things you're running away from, but it was the things that held weight for me. When I identified something or heard a story or interacted with people where that topic came up, it wasn't so much people running from something or me running from something as much as it was like those were important things. Those were things that were worth dwelling on for a minute. Mm-hmm. And the book kind of wanders around that theme quite a bit.
4: You pulled up to our office today for this conversation in Van Halen.
3: Yes.
4: Your home.
3: My home.
4: Your
3: yes.
4: pal.
3: Yep. Yep.
4: What's it like in there?
3: It's great, actually. It's a wonderful van that's been outfitted to live in. I've got a shower and sink and stovetop and microwave, so pretty, and onboard water and lithium battery packs. So the idea with that van was I could stay off-grid, if you will, for a long period of time. So I can go out into the woods for 5, 6, 7 days or more without really needing anything else or longer. And that was really the appeal of that setup, so that I could be off the beaten path and explore.
4: You would be alone for 5, 6, 7 days at a time?
3: I'm alone all the time. Yeah.
4: Do you ever get lonely?
3: I don't. That's a question I get asked all the time. You know, I think there's a difference between feeling lonely and loneliness. And I think being alone is very inspirational for the kind of work I do. And I don't necessarily feel lonely. And being alone, I guess. What I'm trying to say, I guess, is being alone and feeling lonely are two different things in my mind. I'm not antisocial either. You know, a lot of the stories in this book, or a lot of the poems in this book, are from stories that I collected from people I interacted with on the road.
4: Was there a place that you traveled to on this journey that surprised you or defied your expectations?
3: I think the grandeur of the Arctic tundra blew me away. I mean, the space of it in my mind, I grew up in Wyoming, Utah, Arizona, you know, big open spaces, but the vastness of that area of northern Alaska, of the Northwest Territories, of the Yukon Territories, is just so overwhelming and so large and so endless. It was really awe-inspiring. And seeing muskox, you know, grazing in the tundra and the permafrost, or seeing these mountains that are just overwhelmingly large on the landscape, it was just a really impressive place to be.
4: What's a muskox look like?
3: It looks like a really shaggy cow.
4: Okay, yeah. Like a Highland?
3: Yeah, it looks like a Highland cow, but their coat actually goes all the way down to the ground. So as they run, it looks like just a carpet running, like a shag carpet running through the fields. They're very cool. And I was there in the spring when they had just had their, I don't know if you call them muskox calves, I'm not sure. Very cute. And so there were lots of little baby shag carpets running around as well. Yeah.
4: Did you ever get a flat tire or have your engine go out in a really inconvenient place?
3: I did. The most inconvenient one was up in Alaska. So the mosquitoes are for real in Alaska. And I was on a really rough road up to the Arctic Ocean, and I got a flat tire. And the most aggravating part of it was I had to wear a full-on mosquito suit to get out of the van in order to be able to change that tire, because the mosquitoes were just dive bombing in swarms. So it was changing the tire in a full protective mosquito suit.
4: God.
3: That was, yeah.
4: That's awful.
3: Made for a longer day. Made for a longer day, yes.
4: So with all this travel, this wandering, do you consider Windsor home? Is there a place you consider home?
3: That's such a good question. I think I find home. I definitely feel most at home in the Western United States. I think because I grew up there in my formative years, it left a really strong impression on me emotionally. So when I'm in Wyoming, for example, I feel very at peace. I feel very at home. But I love everywhere. I love the natural wonders that are everywhere you look, whether it's Paradise Park in Windsor, which is, you know, right behind all these houses, or whether it's the places we were just talking about in Alaska. So I really just, I think I feel at home exploring and seeing new places and being in nature wherever I am. Mm-hmm.
4: I'm also hoping you could tell us a bit more about the materials used to make the book, because it's rare that I get a pitch about a book that includes information on the type of paper that was used and the spine stitching. But when I look at it, I'm like, of course, this is the paper is a part of it.
3: It is. It's so the book that's available right now in print form is this limited edition naked exposed spine that really kind of calls back to the field journals, mm-hmm. where this all originally started. And the cobalt blue, beyond being my favorite color in the exposed stitching, also has a lot to do with just the sky and the clouds. Cloud photography is a big part of what I do. So it kind of calls back to that. So you get these really big, heavy cobalt end papers that to me just kind of grab you right when you open the book. And then the stitching to me kind of, again, beyond being a field journal, also allows the book to lay flat. And you can just kind of leave it open and stare at it, you know, find a photograph that calls to you or some words that call to you, and just have the book be open. And the papers are very carefully selected, probably to the chagrin of everyone that I worked with on the book. But they're wonderfully kind of heavy papers that I think really do justice to the photographs. And also it feels very... I wanted to make something anti-digital, if that makes sense. I wanted to make something very tangible, something that when you held it in your hand, it felt good. And so the smoothness of the papers and all that was really part of the process of selecting the papers as well. Mm-hmm. And that sounds probably pretty nerdy, but
4: no,
3: it was it was a lot of thought went into it, for sure.
4: It's nice to hear someone like treat physical objects with such care. I also grew up, I feel like in high school, all the books that we were assigned to read were those Dover Thrift editions.
3: Yes.
4: And I remember it like almost feels like you're going to get sandpaper on your fingers.
3: I can smell those.
4: Yes,
3: as you say that, I can totally smell that book right now.
4: I needed that
3: paper. Yeah, yeah. This will not leave any residue on your hands, I promise you. That's the one promise I can make with this book. No residue on your fingertips.
4: Well, you brought up something that wanting to make something that is anti-digital reminds me of another question I wanted to ask you, which was about your relationship with social media, specifically with Instagram. And I wondered how somebody with your interests and expertise handles Instagram.
3: Yeah, I mean, I have certainly have a love-hate relationship with social media. I think on the one hand, I have found some wonderful collaborators through social media. So even some of the people that helped me with this book, I've found them through Instagram, other artists, other photographers, other editors, writers. But at the same time, it doesn't really give you that interaction, usually doesn't give you that interaction that's super meaningful, and it can feel kind of, vapid a lot of the times. But it's also a great marketing tool for driving people to your website or to your prints, or in my case, to the book. So yeah, I think it's a real dicey issue, honestly. One of the things we talk about a lot with at least other photographers talk about a lot too, is it's not really your audience at the end of the day. So, if Instagram decides to change their algorithm, or if Meta decides they want to, change the way Instagram works at some point, that's not an audience you can take with you. Meta owns that audience.
4: Right.
3: So there's always this real friction too of, are you really developing an audience that you can hopefully share things with over time, or are you developing an audience for Meta?
4: Yeah.
3: And that's like,
4: the guest list.
3: Yeah. And so exactly. So there's a lot of tension for me around it, but I try to look on the bright side and say that, if I can share things on Instagram and somebody can either find more of my work, or I can connect with somebody that maybe I collaborate with in the future, I'll take that win and try to stomach the rest of it.
4: Do you ever take photos on your phone?
3: I do. Oh, for sure. Yeah, they tend to be more... So a good example would be if I'm in the field and I've set up my camera to take some photographs, I do take my phone out to capture kind of behind the scenes, me there, like some of the other, the van. There's a lot of van photos on my on my phone, actually. I guess behind the scenes things for me, just to have personal memories about those moments. I do like to capture video with my phone when I'm out taking still photography, because I'm very cued into the sounds around my photographs. If I look at any of these photographs, I can tell you what I was hearing the moment that I was taking that photograph.
4: Really? Then I'm wondering if you might be able to pick a photo for us.
3: Yeah, absolutely. Well, I mean, a really great one is Wetu, which is only because of the field recording of it. This is about when I was following a herd of bison around for about a week in Wyoming.
4: As you do,
3: like a normal Thursday, you're just doing that. And it was when the calves were being born, and this calf was born the morning I was there, and the herd all gathered around the calf, and almost, to me, it looked like a protective circle. And the poem's really about that birth and about that herd's reaction to the birth. And I recorded the bison at that time as well. So in the audiobook, you hear this field recording of this grunting and kind of this rise and fall of the different sounds that the bison were making as they called. And that's just, that's that. And when I look at that photo, I can hear those sounds just very, very real in my head. Yeah. Mm.
4: I'm hoping you could read us one more poem.
3: Of course, yeah.
4: I get to pick this one.
3: Okay.
4: It was one of my favorites, if you're willing. It's called Curb Appeal, and it sort of spoke to me as we hit gardening season here in Vermont, which I feel like some ways connects us more deeply to nature, and in some ways we're trying to harness it and impose some sense of control. I don't know what you were thinking writing this poem, but
3: I'll
4: let it speak for itself.
3: There are a lot of poems in the book that have that tension in them around nature, are trying to control nature, understand nature. I mean, the poems in the book range from across the board from lustful love things to natural things. And this is really trying to get at that tension that we experience, I think, a lot of times when we're trying to control something that might be uncontrollable. Okay, I'll read it. It's called Curb Appeal. We plant boxwood in rows, each bush precisely 18 inches apart. You measure twice. The mulch arrived in 20 bags. Cedar chips, 2 inches deep. Edges, razor sharp, Wimbledon ready. You replace the mailbox post, excavating deeper this time, mixing concrete by hand, hiding the calluses. I deadhead roses each morning, sever spent blooms, before petals surrender, sweep the walkway bare of any trace of dying. Sprinklers trigger at 4:30, calibrated for efficiency. No waste, programmed, 17 minutes. Neighbors pass slowly, remark on our beds, precision of hedge lines. Inside, a crack splits the basement wall, wider with each passing autumn. We say the house is settling. We will wait for it to stop.
4: Thank you for reading that one.
3: Of course.
4: Where does that bring you back to?
3: It was based on an interaction I had with a couple in New Mexico and this sense of keeping up appearances sometimes. Mm-hmm. And we do that through, in this case, you know, this couple is doing this through their garden mm-hmm. and their rose bushes. But there was an underlying kind of sadness in that interaction. And I think to me that kind of spoke to, you know, an underlying sadness or tension we can see in general when we're trying to kind of control or make nice out of things that maybe aren't nice.
4: Hmm. So are you hitting the road again anytime
3: I
4: soon?
3: I am, yes. I'm headed back out to Colorado here in the next week or so, and then I'll be down in New Mexico where I love to spend time and explore. And then who knows, we're flip a coin and we'll see where we go after that.
4: Okay, you're the one person who's leaving Vermont at this time of year. I hope you know that.
3: I know. My timing is awful, but I do. There's kind of like I said before, I think there's just everywhere is gorgeous all the time to me. Like this trip, I discovered Alabama and, on this adventure that I'm on. And I fell in love with the forests of Georgia. And just places that I've never, you know, thought I would spend time. And the people in all these places, too, have just been so wonderful as well. So I'm always kind of just excited, no matter what time of year it is anywhere, to see what's next.
4: Nate Larson is a photographer and writer operating out of Windsor, Vermont, as well as his van, which travels the country. His latest book of poems and photographs is called Field Notes on Avoidance. Nate, thank you so much for joining me today.
3: Thank you for having me. I really appreciate it.
0: You can find Nate Larson's book on his website, nathanlarson.com, and in independent bookstores. We have to take one more quick break. When we come back, a new documentary tells the story of Peter Schumann, the founder of Vermont's own Bread and Puppet Theater. Stay with us.
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0: Welcome back to Vermont Edition. I'm Michaela Lefrak. Peter Schumann's life has been defined by two major forces, art and war. The founder of Bread and Puppet Theater in Glover was born in Nazi Germany. Some of his first productions were made in protest to the Vietnam War. And today, at 91, he continues to create art as an act of protest.
9: Yeah, that's why it's called Bread and Puppet. You feed the stomach. And then you have to do more than that. So you have to add the puppets. You know, as it says in the Bible, man does not live on puppet shows alone. So you also have to make bread.
0: Most recently, Peter Schumann has created more than 100 paintings and directed numerous theater productions to protest the atrocities of war in Gaza. A new documentary by filmmaker Robbie Lepser of Shaftesbury tells his story.
9: I paint almost every day. I paint very fast. Fast and furious. As I work on it, I usually change it completely.
0: Robbie Lepser is an award-winning independent documentary filmmaker. His 2019 documentary, Power Struggle, chronicled the successful citizens' effort to shut down the Vermont Yankee nuclear power plant. It aired on Vermont Public. His film about Peter Schumann is called An Artist Responds to War. It recently had its premiere at the Highland Center for the Arts in Greensboro. Here's Robbie.
8: Peter Schumann is one of America's greatest artists. And so I feel honored and privileged to be the storyteller of this documentary that looks at Peter Schumann's life in terms of how he grew up in Nazi Germany and experienced war firsthand as a child, and then how that experience affected his whole life as an artist, to devote his life as an artist to create theater works and paintings to protest war and social injustice. And his mechanism of doing that was by creating and founding the Bread and Puppet Theater in 1963. And then when the Vietnam War started happening, they created these huge papier-mâché puppets that became emblematic in the street protests against the war. And they really had a very powerful impact on the idea of using puppets in protests.
4: He was born in Nazi Germany. Your film uses archival footage to help tell the story of his childhood. But could you give us a little glimpse now into what life was like for him growing up?
8: In the film, Peter says that, you know, they were victims of war. You know, this was a war started by Hitler and the Nazis in Germany. It led Peter's family as civilians to be victims of war when the Allies were bombing the town that he was living in, and they had to flee as refugees. And that experience of seeing devastation, of being threatened by bombing, had a very personal and searing impact on Peter. He also learned at that early age to bake bread, the sourdough rye, what was known as peasant bread, from his mother. And he also had been given small puppets from puppeteer friends of his parents. And when they had to flee the village that he grew up in, he could only take one small bag, and he said, "I took the puppets." And then and this was at age 10. And by age 11, when he was living in a refugee camp in northern Germany after the war, he was performing his first public puppet shows at age 11. It's quite extraordinary for a person to have the essential elements of your life story at such an early age.
4: Now, I'm curious if you remember when you two first met, and if Peter was at all hesitant about being the subject of a documentary.
8: Well, I was first introduced to Bread and Puppet when I was 26. This is back in 1984. When I was invited to go up to Bread and Puppet to show a work in progress film that I was making, a documentary about U.S. peace activists that went to Nicaragua. And this was the weekend in 1984 where they had a huge performance that was all about solidarity with the peoples of Central America. And for me, I was just blown away by what I saw, these huge puppets that were making very grand and epic statements about social justice. And I actually thought at that time, one day in the future, I will make a film about Bread and Puppet. That didn't come to pass until many decades later. I approached Bread and Puppet and asked them if I could make an in-depth documentary about their community and about their theater. They agreed to open themselves up for me to be the storyteller of this story. And I just feel it's quite an honor.
4: You've been covering grassroots activism for years now, and Peter Schumann and Bread and Puppet Theater have been involved in anti-war activism for decades as well, beginning with protests against the Vietnam War up to the present day, protesting Israel's actions in Gaza. The world has changed a lot, of course, since the 60s and 70s when Bread and Puppet was born. The way grassroots activists do their work, the way social media disseminates art and acts of protest, these have all changed so dramatically. I'm curious if that ever came up in your conversations with Peter, who is now in his early 90s. How his art and his activism gets disseminated and interacted with via social media.
8: In my experience, I feel that people really appreciate the simplicity of what Bread and Puppet stands for in terms of their art. We can make art from recycled materials, from cardboard, from bed sheets, from all sorts of simple things, that average, ordinary people can be artists, that community volunteers can be part of a theater production. And I think it's that kind of direct experience that inspires so many people to be volunteers across Vermont as part of the performances, as well as all around the country and really all around the world. Anybody can make art and anybody can make a statement. And to me, that's what inspires me when I spend time up at Bread and Puppet.
4: Did you talk about legacy together, a succession plan for Bread and Puppet on the practical level, or just what he hopes his legacy will be?
8: Well, you know, when I ask him that, he actually doesn't really like to talk about it, because he feels he's very much in the moment. He's a creative person. He paints almost every day. He's very much in the moment. In many ways, I feel like the film that I'm making, not only this short film, An Artist Responds to War, but I'm also making a feature-length documentary, which could be 2 hours or more, that will be released next year, that's called Bread and Puppet, The Theater of Peter Schumann. And that film will be a much more comprehensive look at the full life story of Peter Schumann and the 63-year history of the Bread and Puppet Theater. So one of the things I've been doing is I've been diving deep into a trove of archival photographs and film footage and video footage. And you see some of that in An Artist Responds to War, but there'll be much more in the longer feature-length documentary that will come out next year.
4: How can people see your film?
8: Well, if people go to the website, anartistresponsetowar.com, all the information is there. We are just now beginning to organize a Vermont-wide film tour. So I will be traveling across the state of Vermont this summer, fall, into the winter probably. And when the new film comes out next year, we'll do it all again and around the country. We want to have community screenings of the film as much as possible. As an independent documentary filmmaker, I believe that film is a powerful catalyst to bring communities together and to discuss the issues of the day. And it'll also be available online. So all of that will be announced on the film's website.
4: Robbie Lepser is the creator of the new documentary film, An Artist Responds to War. Robbie, thank you so much and congratulations on this documentary.
8: Thank you so much, Michaela.
4: That is it for today. As always, you can weigh in on our show or pitch us ideas by emailing vermontedition@vermontpublic.org. You could also find Vermont Public on Instagram. John Ahrens is our managing producer. Andrea Lorien and Daniela Fierro are our producers. Our theme music is by Myra Flynn. I'm Michaela LaFrac. Thank you so much for listening, and we will catch up again soon.

0: I'm Dr. Anthony Lizerwitz, and this is Climate Connections. 3 years ago, devastating wildfires on Maui killed more than 100 people and destroyed much of the town of Lahaina. The flames have long been extinguished, but for many, the crisis is ongoing.
1: Almost 100% of my caseload is wildfire survivors. A lot of them have lost family members. Some of them had to relocate. Some of them have just lost everything.
0: Christopher Knightsbridge is a therapist at a behavioral health clinic in Lahaina. He co-authored a recent study that found that people affected by the Maui fires have higher rates of depression, anxiety, and suicidal thoughts. And the mental health impacts are often greatest for people who lack permanent housing or stable employment. Knightsbridge says for many of his patients, addressing their mental health struggles often takes a back seat to their other urgent recovery needs.
1: What's more important, right? At the moment, it's food and making sure your kids are okay, making sure your kids are going to school. They haven't even begun to be able to really process the traumas that happened because they're too busy trying to just basically survive.
0: So he says the people of Lahaina still need support and resources to help them rebuild their lives and get the mental health care they need. Climate Connections is produced by the Yale Center for Environmental Communication. To learn more about climate change, visit climateconnections.org.
2: 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Coming up next at 8 o'clock, it's The Daily, after the latest headlines from NPR. 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
3: The United States also wants China to use its influence with Iran to get the Iranians to open up the strait. And it'll be really interesting to see whether President Xi, who is very cautious, might actually quietly intervene on the U.S.'s behalf with Iran.
4: I'm Rachel Abrams. That's coming up on The Daily from The New York Times.
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7: Live from NPR News in Washington, I'm Ryland Barton. President Trump and China's leaders Xi Jinping are about to begin talks in Beijing in a few hours. This is the first U.S. presidential visit to China in more than 8 years. And as NPR's Emily Fang reports, high-stakes issues ranging from trade to technology are on the table.
8: Trump and China's Xi Jinping will meet in Beijing's Great Hall of the People in the city's central Tiananmen Square. And there, Trump says he'll talk about the war with Iran and high energy prices. He's asked for China for help before to unblock the Strait of Hormuz. The two men will also discuss Taiwan, the democratic island China wants to take control of, but which the U.S. has historically sold weapons to defend against China. China's officials have been signaling their desire for a diplomatic detente with the U.S. on trade tariffs, as well as willingness to help pressure Iran towards a ceasefire.